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0: 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And now maybe people will become more and more awakened to that.
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1: Welcome. Thank you for joining us for Grace Alive, a broadcast ministry of Grace Emmanuel Church, located at 707 Kinderman Road in Port St. Lucie, Florida. We're excited you've joined us for a message that was recorded during one of our Sunday morning services. If this message blesses you, we'd like to know. Text us at 772-205-6552, and we will reach out to you with a text or phone call. All of us face difficulty in this life. The unexpected trial or tragedy, the sudden loss, the diagnosis we did not see coming, or we experience the slow wearing down of life. All of us need comfort at some point in life. Our God is the God of all comfort. He draws near to us to carry us through. Join us for this message from our pastor of student ministries, Mitchell McGarr.
2: The God of all comfort. 2 Corinthians chapter 1, verses 3 and 4 say this, the inspired word of God, "Blessed be the God and Father of our Lord Jesus Christ, the Father of mercies and God of all comfort." You're going to see a theme here. God comforts us in all our affliction. Hands are already going here. So that we may be able to comfort those who are in any affliction, with the comfort with which we ourselves are comforted by God. You see, the God of all comfort part is where we will be spending the bulk of our time today. But what comes at the very beginning? Blessed. Blessed be the God and Father of our Lord Jesus Christ. And the word blessed here is in the aorist tense, meaning it's like a snapshot, like one frame of a motion picture. At once and for all, God blessed all of us in Christ in the heavenly realm. And we're experiencing those spiritual consequences in a good way now, because good decisions have consequences too. Why? Why is that? Because we have the empowerment and equipping of the Holy Spirit, which springboards us to be comforted in affliction. And in turn, we can now comfort others in affliction, comfort others that are in hardship. This is supernatural in nature, in case you need to know, because only God gets the glory for comforting us in our troubled soul, where we can then encourage and lift others up. I'm not sure if you've paid attention at all, but humanity, apart from Christ, is a very self-centered creature. Only the Holy Spirit propels you to do good works. Only the Holy Spirit buoys you to live a life for the glory of God and the eternal good of others. And what I love also here is this word blessed in the Greek means holy, set apart, hallowed. We know that elsewhere for the Lord's Prayer, right? Glorified. It's where we actually get the English word eulogy. At somebody's memorial, people get up and speak well of the person. So think of it this way. When we comfort others with the comfort by which we are comforted, tongue twister there, we are actually speaking well of God. We are glorifying God. We are worshiping God. That flies in the face of just God and I. That's the relationship. It starts there, and then it goes forth to the ends of the earth, comforting those who need to be comforted. We are actually setting apart his name alone as great and unmatched and worthy to be praised when we encourage and comfort others. It's so essential for us to grasp the subject, because when we encourage others and fight for others' joy in Christ, when we spur on each other to finish our and their race well, it's actually really about the namesake of God. It's all about Jesus. It's always about Jesus. Only about Jesus. It's about the hallowed be thy name part, like I talked about, when we encourage and comfort others. And I say this entire section of encouragement that we see here in 2 Corinthians chapter 1, this letter that Paul penned, the truth is, I'm submitting to you is that this is actually folded into worship. I want you to think of it as worship. Because when we encourage others, when we comfort others, that's an act of worship. It's at the same level of worship that we ascribe, and rightfully so, to cheerfully giving, as our wonderful Pastor Paul just talked about, zealously evangelizing, singing songs of praise to God in corporate worship, which we just did and we're commanded to do, hearing the word of God preached as you are now, each and every single Lord's Day. These are elements of worship. But again, adding to that list, fellowshipping with one another, and within that fellowship, comforting others with the strength that God has given you, that's a true act of worship. It's vibrant, radiant worship that is pleasing to God and edifying to our brothers and sisters in Christ. And the words all comfort, the God of all comfort in this passage, actually comes from the ancient Greek word paraklesis, which is where we get the word paraklete, the comforter, the helper, the Holy Spirit. We'll get to that later. And the idea behind this word for comfort in the New Testament is always more than just soothing sympathy. Oh, I'm so sorry. I feel badly for you, bud. It's more than that. It's more than just bystanding platitudes and pleasantries. It has this idea and biblical reality and foundation of strengthening, helping, serving, exhorting, making one another's faith strong. Comforting others with the comfort by which you are comforted. Exhorting, strengthening. But again, is that our doing? No. We are the mouthpieces. We are the conduits that God chooses to use in this area. And it's meant for others to find and experience true exhilarating joy and fulfilled freedom in our Lord Jesus Christ. You see, the same comfort and joy and freedom that we have is purposed to be shared with others. And the idea behind this word comfort also means to make others into courageous warriors for the sake of the advancement of the gospel. Now, here is a quote from one of my favorite old dead guys. It didn't take long. Hailing from his native country, England, Mr. Charles Haddon Spurgeon. Pretty fired up about this guy. Here was a man, talking about the Apostle Paul, Spurgeon is, who never knew if he might be dead the next day. For his enemies were many and cruel and mighty, and yet he spent a great part of his time in life's work in praising and blessing God. I couldn't agree any more on this point with Sir Charles. Paul lived a life rifled and riddled with hardship, shipwrecked, abandoned, left for dead, deserted, hated by the people that he so loved. And with the same comfort he received, he instilled into others extravagant worship to our God, therefore, thereby comforting them. And that's a beautiful act of worship, a true, pleasing fragrance to the throne room of God. And what's encased in these verses is incredible, soul-soaring, heartfelt worship. Worship is more than just a song. We sing a song like that sometimes here, the heart of worship, where it's all about you, it's all about you. I bring you more than a song. And that's not diminishing the importance of a song, because singing to God is commanded, and it's beautiful, and it's wonderful. And I love it, even though I sound like a wounded hyena when I sing. But I love to make a joyful noise. But in any event, Paul faced dishonesty, disloyalty, ineptitude, sinful behaviors and patterns from this group of people that he loved so much. He was continually facing a recurrent physical ailment of significant sorts. People debate what that is, what that could be, but there was some sort of physical ailment. And as the Apostle Paul begins to pen this magnificent epistle, please fathom with me the insurmountable circumstances he had just undergone. He is just escaping from the most life-threatening, severe trouble imaginable, and he has just been wonderfully, gloriously, amazingly delivered by the Lord. And through this vortex of affliction and deep anguish, he remains intact with his love for his Lord and for a people that don't quite love him yet. Speaking the truth in love is what it means to comfort others. Maybe they don't want to hear it in the moment, but as long as you speak it in love, seasoned with salt, God's word goes forth and it shall not return void. You see, when we speak this truth and love to people, we are fulfilling God's command in comforting them. And if they don't receive it in the immediate moment, they may take it to heart and apply it to their lives later. The results are ultimately up to God. But we have a wonderful spiritual duty to come alongside fellow believers and comfort them in their troubled state. Now, verses 5 through 11. For as we share abundantly in Christ's suffering, so through Christ we share abundantly in comfort too. If we are afflicted, it is for your comfort and salvation. If we are comforted, it is for your comfort, which you experience when you patiently endure the same sufferings that we suffer. Our hope for you is unshaken, for we know that as you share in our sufferings, you will also share in our comfort. For we do not want you to be unaware, brothers, of the affliction we experienced in Asia. For we were so utterly burdened beyond our strength that we despaired of life itself. Indeed, we felt that we had received the sentence of death, but that was to make us rely not on ourselves, but on God who raises the dead. He delivered us from the deadly peril, and he will deliver us. On him we have set our hope that he will deliver us again. You also must help us by prayer, so that many will give thanks on our behalf for the blessing granted us through the prayers of many. You see, up to this point, Paul was up against the fiercest opposition in government and the religious elite. They all wanted Paul's head on a silver platter. But here we read something absolutely staggering. The God of all comfort was comforting him. And as he was comforted, he was comforting others. Penning 13 glorious epistles that are in your New Testament canon of scripture. As he was comforted, he was comforting others. He experienced the worst of all circumstances, but still maintained joy in the midst of it all. How? Why? Because he knew the God of all comfort, and as he was comforted, he would comfort others, leading to a wildfire of faith to ensue and emanate from the transformed lives of the Corinthian church. Once a spiritually dead church has now become a vibrant, radiant, spiritually alive church, all because of the God of all comfort comforting Paul as he comforted the church. Paul never deviated from his duty. His duty was a true delight. He delighted in serving the church. He delighted in serving the people. He delighted in glorifying God by seeking out the needs of others, in exhorting and praying and entreating and loving. Did he have doubts along the way? Yes. Did he have physical affliction on that side of eternity as he was writing and evangelizing? Absolutely. Because even the best of men are what? Men at best. Did he experience the sting of betrayal from people? Yes. Yet, he never deviated from the eternal task at hand. He was never despondent to the point of neglecting the high calling that God had called him to. God had called him for such a time as that, so that we could sit here on May 31st, 2026, in Port St. Lucie, Florida, that he had no clue would ever exist. And he's encouraging and he's comforting us now by the power of the Holy Spirit. Because he counted the cost. He was more than content in all circumstances. Did he have moments of despair? Like I said, yeah, of course, sure, yes, yes. Did he feel deserted and abandoned? Yes. But never, ever destroyed. Never, ever counted in a manner that he would not live his life and lay it down for the sake of the advancement of the gospel and for the people at Corinth that he so deeply loved. He was in close proximity with the God of all comfort, and that buoyed him. That sustained him all of his days. As he was comforted, so he comforted others. I wasn't planning on saying this, but I'm going to say it. That's why I have such a deep respect, deep in reverence for men and women of God that stick it out for the long haul, for one place, one mission field. And of course, there's callings that God puts on your heart to move, and of course, but for the people that stick it out Pastor Sam's been quoting John MacArthur a lot the last 4 or 5 weeks. He served at his church for 56 years. That's almost unheard of, okay? Comforting others with the comfort by which he was comforted. Pastor Sam Chess, he's not here, 36 years here, comforting others with the comfort that he's been comforted. So maybe you don't know where you're supposed to be. Stay planted where God has called you now and comfort others. So mutual comforting, encouraging, consoling was a daily practice in the early church. Mutual affection for each other as brothers and sisters in Christ are transferable principles from generation to generation. This is how his church was first established and how it's been maintained all these years. You want to know what the secret sauce is? By the people of God, living out the word of God to the glory of God. How profound would it be if we as his church endeavored each day to look for opportunity to find somebody to love, encourage, console, to have mutual affection for each other? I believe that the ripple effects would be felt in a mighty manner. Whether it's through the ministry of the Word of God, exercising and utilizing our distinct spiritual gifts, we should be encouraging one another in true, heartfelt Christian worship. Each one of us has a distinct calling on our life to leverage our lives, our resources, the people that we know in our circle of influence for the glory of God and the eternal good of others. We should be bearing one another's burdens. As Paul puts it elsewhere, I love it in Galatians 6:10. I've always loved this verse. It's always caught me. We ought to do good to all, especially those in the household of faith. Meaning, should we love non-Christians? Of course. Should we pray for non-Christians? Of course. Should we share chicken wings with extra blue cheese with non-Christians? Of course. But there's a mutual affection with brothers and sisters that only happen with brothers and sisters. That's why Jesus says, right? You want to know who my brothers and my sisters are? My mothers and my fathers? Those who do the word of God. Of course, honor and love your biological family, of course. But the truest family in the truest sense of the word are people, the people of God that love God passionately and that you can comfort each other with the comfort by which you were comforted. That's worship. And I would dare say that none of us in this room would dare today without those people that God put in our life at some point in some way, and you knew that God had called that person into your life, whether it was forever or for a season or for a chapter. I can think of those men right now that I would not be where I am today if it wasn't for them. And of course, our wonderful senior pastor, Pastor Sam. In any event, this is the comfort chapter. I'll just say it because I know you're probably thinking it. Hence why I titled this sermon, The God of All Comfort. It's also important to note that in the span of verses 3 through 11 that we just read, in those 9 verses, I know you were counting, the word comfort or comforted was mentioned 10 times. So if you are already counting it in your head, how many times, and you're going to tell me after the service, I'm using the word comfort in the sermon, I'm just following in the footsteps of the Apostle Paul, just reading the word of God. That means this subject matter is of utmost significance to our God. And if you know much about the Apostle Paul, I'm sure like many of you, he is my primary hero of the faith. But my guess is comforter would probably not be the first descriptive word that you would give to him, that he's known for. Hard-nosed, yes. Writer of 13 glorious books in our New Testament, yes. Heralder of the truth in an uncompromised way. Yes. Wonderful, incredible, most famous missionary that's ever graced the planet Earth. Yes. Comforter? Maybe you wouldn't describe him as that. But I would say we get to 2 Corinthians chapter 1, and that's all I see. Because he's speaking the truth in love. And I don't know about you today, but I can speak for me. The truth in love is one of the greatest gifts you'll ever experience. When someone loves you enough to speak the truth in love to you. Maybe it hurts the ego in the moment. Maybe your flesh riles up a little bit. How dare you talk to me that way? But if it's the truth in love and it's from a brother or sister that cares about you, maybe consider if there's any truth to it, Billy Graham used to say. Is there any truth to what they have to say? Of course, do it in love. Don't be the jerk. Oh, here's the truth. You need to hear. In love, seasoned with salt and pepper, if you're a pepper guy. I like pepper. But make sure it's the truth in love. Both are required. Both are commanded. Truth without love isn't love at all. And love without truth isn't love at all. Both. And that's what the Apostle Paul was really, really gifted at. You see, the God of all comfort comforts us so we may comfort others. And the word comfort here is a compound of the English word near and to call. So it means literally to call near. God is calling us near for such a time as this to comfort others with the comfort by which we are comforted. And like I said, comforting can mean a lot of things, a variation of things. Exhorting, encouragement, prayer, inviting, entreating, loving, mourning with those who mourn, rejoicing with those who rejoice. All things commanded in Scripture. Yes, we hear the command elsewhere in Paul's letter to the Philippian church to work out our salvation with trembling. And Paul is also saying we must work out our joy, and in so doing, working and being active in all we do for the sake of others' joy. I know, kind of a weird way to put it, but that's what God's called us to. The whole point of comforting is to work it out for others' joy. I'll go to this screen now. Not others coasting into the easy breezy life, no. But working for and towards others' joy. Not circumstantial joy, not temporal joy, rather a firm foundation established with joy at the center of it all. You see, that is the chief end to comforting others, to see radical joy and extravagant worship produced in all we come into interaction with. There's an indelible mark on the God-cleansed soul that is meant to be shared with others. The God of all comfort provides and sustains a peace that passes all understanding and a joy that is supernatural and superabounding so that you may be a joy-filled conduit. And check out the best part, so that you and I can't claim glory or credit for it. God gets it. He uses us. And not only does he use us, he wants to use us. And not only does he want to use us, he delights in using us. He delights in it. Not because we're special, because he is. And he loves to see his children act in obedience to him. Joyful obedience to him. Not begrudging. Here are some other verses on the subject of comfort that I think would be helpful for us to consider and process together. Two examples in the Old Testament and one in the New Testament. Little flyby scriptures here. When the cares of my heart are many, your consolations cheer my soul. Psalm 94, verse 19. I am he who comforts you. Who are you that you are afraid of man who dies, of the son of man who is made like grass? Isaiah 51, verse 12. And now the famous one, but the helper, some translations have the word comforter here, or paraclete, the Holy Spirit, whom the Father will send in my name, he will teach you all things and bring to your remembrance all that I have said to you. Do we catch this? As we are comforted and then in turn comfort others, it's only plausible because of the great comforter who indwells us and fills us and empowers us and emboldens us and equips us. Let's never be mistaken into thinking we are the ones doing the comforting. We are the ones doing the exhorting. We are the ones doing the equipping. No, it's the power of the Holy Ghost that resides in us. When you can step back from your life and go, I know I didn't do that. God, you did it, and you used me, and you used me mightily because it gave you great joy and it gave you great glory. I was just an obedient vessel, so you were pleased to use me. That's the best place to be. No sweeter place than I'm a conduit, I'm a mouthpiece. God, I'm your microphone. Shut me up when you need to. Let me talk when I need to with what you've called me to say. Not trying to be overly clever and cute, but this needs to be said at this time, or this doesn't need to be said at this time, which is just as, if not more, important. I know from experience.
1: 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The life of the Apostle Paul was filled with both great joy and great difficulty. 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He leaned into Jesus for the comfort he needed. More, he comforted others. Because of what God did in his life, he could and did help others. If you have questions about the message, text us at 772-205-6552 and we will reach out to you with a text or phone call. 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
2: It's the Holy Spirit propelling and spurring us on to good work set forth for us to accomplish that he set forth. Did you catch that? For us to accomplish before the foundation of the world. I don't even fully understand that, the depths of that, but we're going to plumb it anyway. So if the power doesn't reside in us, quiz time in honor of Pastor Sam, where does it reside? We're going to have a picture that's going to show you. Well, I'm glad you asked. The power is in Christ. The power is in the Holy Scriptures. The power is in the blood. The power is in the Holy Spirit, who takes up residence in us and deposits great truth inside our souls. And in doing so, we are comforted. And now we can comfort others. Because check this out. No matter how mature you are in the faith, there's somebody, not in a braggadocious way, but there's somebody humbly who's more mature. And guess what? There's somebody who's less mature. So go to the person who's more mature and say, hey, I love to sit at your feet, so to speak. And I want to learn and I want to glean and I want to listen. And I want to hear what you have to say because I want to grow in my walk with God. And then you're going to turn to the person that's younger in the faith. And guess what? You can deposit great truth because of the Holy Spirit who resides in you. That's how the church is supposed to operate in clockwork fashion. And when that transpires, there is a never-ending, boundless presence and power available to us. How often? 24/7, 365. Open more than Walmart, all right? That is, the throne room of God is available 24/7. Even Walmart and Bucky's cannot compete. And when that transpires, the gates of hell are shaken to its very core. Why? Because the Church of Jesus Christ has unlocked the great mystery of the ages to comfort others how we were comforted, so that others may offer everlasting perpetual worship as a sweet aroma and sacrifice of praise to God. That's glorifying to God. That is a sweet incense to God. Now, let's fast forward a few chapters to a very well-known pair of verses. 2 Corinthians 4:8 through 9. We are afflicted in every way, but not crushed, perplexed, but not driven to despair, persecuted, but not forsaken, struck down, but not destroyed. And then we're going to get up a little down the road here, a few more verses in 17. This light momentary affliction, there's the word again, is preparing for us an eternal weight of glory beyond all comparison. So if God used affliction to purify Paul's faith, why are we expecting a less painful method? This is what God showed me. You're listening in, okay? God showed me that. God is refining and reshaping and pruning us for his own glory. Yet our God offers us a promise. Is it the cushy life? No. It's his eternal comfort that only he can provide. The world can have all of its possessions. We sang it earlier. Gold and silver, you can take it. They can have all the gold and silver in the world. They'll never have that unless they give their lives to Jesus. The peace that passes all understanding, the comfort by which we are comforted, we can comfort others, supernatural. Only God can do that. You want to live a life that is magnifying to our Creator, where you can hit the ribbon at the end of life and hear, well done, good and faithful servant. By comforting others with the comfort by which you are comforted. And I think somebody needs to hear this today. I needed to hear that this week because I was gleaning things from this chapter that I've never seen before, but it turns out it's been in the Bible the entire time. So our pain, our affliction, our trial, our hardship isn't meaningless. I'm not belittling it. I'm not saying it's trivial. I get it. Been there, done that. And a lot of you have experienced it a lot worse than me because you live more years than me and you've lived tough lives. A lot of you have. I know. I only know a fraction of those stories. So you can really attest to being comforted with the comfort that he comforts, and then you can comfort other people. Some of you have more experience than others with that. And you can encourage others in the faith. It's meant to be woven into our Christian testimony to showcase to a lost and dying world that even in the midst of hardship and difficulty and thorns and thistles and speed bumps, that God is still sufficient and God is still enough. It's actually meant, trials and tribulations are meant to wean us from the world and its crooked desires. That's the point of it. And he works all things together for what? Our good and his glory for those that are called by his name, called by his eternal, uncompromising purpose. So when waves of sorrow have rolled in, maybe they're rolling in right now in your life, the God of all comfort has provided his perfect peace to rest on you. My prayer is that waves of gratitude would start crashing onto the shoreline of your life. And when that happens, you and I can overflow with gratitude and comfort others in their affliction. It makes me think of that beloved hymn, and rightfully so, "It is well with my soul." Spoiler alert, we'll sing that to close the service out. Here is a snapshot from that well-known beloved hymn that goes with this truth, that we are comforted by God so we may in turn comfort others through the empowerment of the Holy Spirit. But by way of context, the story of how this hymn came to be is staggering. This is a very condensed version. You can find more on Al Gore's World Wide Web. But I'm just trying to contemplate the unimaginable and unfathomable grief that must have overtaken the author who penned this song. He lost four young daughters in a

buffet, though trials should come, let this blessed assurance control that Christ has regarded my helpless estate and hath shed his own blood for my soul. It is well with my soul. It is well. It is well with my soul. My sin, oh, the bliss of this glorious thought. My sin, not in part, but the whole, is nailed to the cross, and I bear it no more. Praise the Lord. Praise the Lord, oh, my soul. It is well with my soul. And Lord, haste the day when my faith shall be sight. The clouds be rolled back as a scroll. The trump shall resound, and the Lord shall descend. It is well with my soul. It is indeed possible to renounce sin, to walk in holiness, and ultimately to please the Lord. But what I would submit to you this hour, what's required in that, is a posture of humility to indeed be comforted by our God in our affliction, so that we may in turn comfort others in deep anguish with a troubled soul. There is not one person in here that isn't going through a trial of some sorts. Some have asked me for prayer. Some have asked some of you for prayer, people that you're close with. Some maybe are keeping it close to the chest. Maybe it's financial stress, emotional distress, physical duress, a relational mess. But I want you to know today that God sees you and God knows you and God loves you. And he knows everything about you, and yet he still loves you the same. I don't know about you, but that is the greatest, most wildest truth in the entire world. As I just said that, God knows everything about you. God knows everything about me and yet loves me the same. And he doesn't relish or revel in your pain, but rather delights in growing you in a deeper devotion to him by learning to rely on him and trust him, even in the midst of darkest affliction. Your trials, first and foremost, bring you closer to God, but they also can be used to inspire others around you. What a sweet, encouraging providence God's people are to the Christian soul. My prayer is you would avail yourself to that, that you would have men and women of God around you that love you and that you love them. And there's a mutual tender affection for each other. And my belief, based on the word of God, is you will see your faith soar like never before as you wrap arms with other people and you do life together. You find your circle, if you will, and you do life together following the straight and narrow path until the day you meet Jesus face to face. I really believe that every saint, every believer, every Christian that's ever heard, "Well done, good and faithful servant," has a litany of people that have prayed for them along the way, and somebody that took on the joy of a task of caring for your burdens and lifting you out of the pit. I know I've been lifted out countless times. We all have that within us. You know why? It's not us, it's the Holy Spirit. And if you're a Christian in this room, even if you don't have the gift of exhortation, even if you don't have the gift of encouragement, you do have the gift of being chosen and plucked out of darkness and brought into his marvelous light. And you can still comfort and console others with the comfort by which you were comforted. Our relationship with Jesus is in fact personal, yes, but at the same time, it's also very public, meaning a mutual affection and tenderness with other believers is necessary to make it to the ribbon, that final ribbon before you meet Jesus face to face. And I think of dear saints in my life, like I've mentioned, that I've crossed paths with, that I know without a shadow of a doubt, I wouldn't be here today without their godly influence or mentorship or friendship. We are commanded to not only be joyful, but to fully participate in other people's deep-rooted, Christ-centered joy. There we go. Ta-da! When your mind is saturated with the person and presence and power of Jesus Christ, there is internal joy that defies our external circumstances. Joy isn't informed by circumstances. Instead, joy ought to inform our circumstances and be the lens by which we see every challenge and obstacle in our path. So remember, 2 Corinthians 1:5-7 from earlier, "For as we share abundantly in Christ's suffering, so through Christ we share abundantly in comfort too.
So if we are afflicted, it is for your comfort and salvation.

0: And if we are comforted, it is for your comfort, which you experience when you patiently endure the same sufferings that we suffer. And our hope for you is unshaken, for we know that as you share in our sufferings, you will also share in our comfort. Paraclesis, the Greek word ascribed to the Holy Spirit that I mentioned earlier, our great comforter and helper. It is all about closeness and proximity of relationship, meaning intimacy. It's the deepest connection and relationship that one can have. And if you're a Christian, you can agree with me on that. The closest relationship you'll ever have is by the empowerment of the Holy Spirit for the glory and honor of the King of all kings and the Lord of all lords, who has sealed you up for the last day. And we will meet him face to face, our Savior, our King, our Lord of all lords. And this intimacy is not consolation in the shallow, willy-nilly sense in which we use the word. Well, if it's any consolation, I'm suffering too. No, not making it about us, making it about God and others. Remember, eulogy, speaking well of others, building others up, that is worship to God. It is for the namesake of God. And what's amazing is it's rejoicing with those who rejoice. It's mourning with those who mourn, as the Apostle Paul wrote to the church at Rome. Question time, another question. How can I receive salvation, healing, deliverance from others suffering? Maybe in learning how to carry the cross through the empowerment of the Holy Spirit, we can teach others how to carry theirs. But again, only God can do that. God gives you that story, and that story becomes a weapon, and that weapon attacks the pits of hell, and the pits of hell and the darkness, they don't get the final word. Jesus Christ does. So when we comfort others with the comfort by which we are comforted, we're glorifying God. We're magnifying God. We're making much of God. And remember, the word comfort in the Greek literally means to call us near. So that's the wildest part of all of this. We are God's conduits and instruments in this great eternal plan laid out before the foundation of the world to accomplish his eternal ends. That's amazing. And not one of our troubles and afflictions are wasted. Each has had a blessing and purpose in my life. In the moment, maybe not. Ouch, ouch, no more, no more. I'll go to Africa as a missionary. No more. It's actually an invitation to know Jesus deeper so we can serve him better and love him more deeply and passionately and intimately. I think it was A.W. Tozer, old dead guy, that God can only use a man and can't use him until he breaks him first. We have to go through the deepest affliction and troubles. We don't want to. I'm not saying, jolly gee whiz, yeah, I love pain. No. But are we accepting it? Are we walking into it and saying, God, if this is the path that's required for me to grow in lockstep with you, that's what I want. Because without it, you'll never grow past where you are now. I will never grow past where I am now if it's not more ouch, ouch, ouch, ouch, ouch. Remember, truth and love. But when you speak the truth in love, it comforts others with the comfort by which you are comforted. And now this is how Paul closes out 2 Corinthians chapter 1 in verses 20 and 24. For all the promises of God find their yes in him. That is why it is through him that we utter our amen to God for his glory. And it is God who establishes us with you in Christ and has anointed us, and who has also put his seal on us and given us his Spirit in our hearts as a guarantee. But I call God to witness against me. It was to spare you that I refrained from coming again to Corinth. Not that we lord it over your faith, but we work with you for your joy, for you stand firm in your faith. We are comforted so we may comfort others, so that we all may find extravagant and radical joy that the strongest winds can't tear down. Why? We have a sure fire, firm foundation in Christ, and God is calling each one of us to comfort others, exhort others, spur one another on, pray for each other so that we may stand firm in the faith. This is a supernatural collective effort for the glory of God and the eternal good of others. Can you imagine that? If every single member of this church, if we live this out, not perfectly because nobody's perfect besides the Lord Jesus Christ, but if we passionately, vibrantly, intentionally live this out, what would happen? Not just in our church, but in our community, in our world, in our businesses, in the restaurants that we go to, everywhere we go. would be holy ground. And God uses our imperfections to make much of God. God gets the glory. When we are weak, he is made strong. Can we all just admit something? All of us. We all have weird quirks. We all have annoying qualities. We are all blinded to our own blind spots. And you see, that is the beauty of community. You love each other anyway. And you're patient with each other anyway. His word says to be patient with others' affliction. Rich, deep Christian community produces Christians who persevere, who are resilient, who are tough. Tougher than a $2 steak. And we will stand blameless and faultless before the throne of God on that day. Not because of our righteousness, but because of his being credited to our account. Martin Luther, great reformer, another dead guy. I haven't quoted one guy that's alive, by the way, all right, today. Referred to this beautiful reality as the great exchange. Meaning this in layman's terms. Our filthiness is no longer being held against us. And Christ's perfect righteousness is credited, applied to our account. So when the Father sees you, he doesn't see your sin. He sees Christ in you, who seals you. It's all by his grace and for his glory. And without it, we are out a 10-story building without a net. And the reason I share all of that is to say we are not meant to do this Christian life alone. That is one of Satan's greatest tactics and lies and schemes to make us believe we are alone. That nobody cares a lick about us. That God has abandoned ship and left you for dead and deserted you and shipwrecked your life. And where am I on this shoreline? I don't see anybody around. Let us never forget, Satan is at war because God is at work. God is so clearly at work in the lives of the people here. I know many of you, and the ones I don't know, if you're here, I'm sure God's working something magnificent in your life for his glory and for your joy and for your good, so that you may comfort others with the comfort by which you were comforted. I know I'm not allowed to say the word comfort for another week. I understand that. J.C. Ryle, another old dead guy, wherever we may be, whatever our circumstances, the Lord Jesus sees us. We are never beyond the reach of his care. My big question to close this service, land in the plane. Do you know this God of all comfort? Have you given your heart, body, mind, soul to him? A true, undivided heart of devotion. We each have a story we are meant to share with another person. We haven't gone through the ups and downs, the downright hardships in our lives just to keep it to ourselves, have we? No. Maybe you feel surrounded by all sides right now. Maybe you are trying to come up for air and you feel worn out from fighting to get to the surface. Finances, friendships, relationships, physical distress and pain. The weight of life is crushing you. And I'm here to tell you today, on this Lord's Day morning, May 31st, 2026, Port St. Lucie, Florida, 707 Kitterman Road, God sees you, God hears you, and he knows you by name. And I know we've heard that over and over, and it could become trite, but I want you to hear it like you've heard it for the first time. I want to hear it like I heard it for the first time. God sees you, God hears you, God knows you by name. He knows everything about you and yet still loves you the same, so that you may comfort others with the comfort by which you are comforted. Though it may look like you are surrounded by all sides by the encampment of the enemy, the God of angel armies is going to drive out the enemy even now within the sound of my voice, because the God of all comfort is present and is alive evermore. Paraclete, he's with you. He fills you, he indwells you, so that you may soar with joy and comfort. That'll not only impact your life for all of eternity, others. He binds up the brokenhearted. He provides rest for the weary, laden soul. So wherever you are in this, physical unrest, financial stress, relational mess, the God of all comfort is here to comfort you, so that you, therefore, may comfort others. The great balm of God's providential comfort is here in our midst right now. And let me speak over you now what I started off the sermon with, just the scripture. I don't think there's any better way. 2 Corinthians chapter 1, verses 3 and 4. Blessed be, hallowed be, the God and Father of our Lord Jesus Christ, the Father of mercies and the God of all comfort, who comforts us in all our affliction, so that we may be able to comfort those who are in any affliction with the comfort with which we ourselves are comforted by God. Let's pray together. Heavenly Father, you are the God of all comfort, and you see us exactly where we are. And you know everything about us, and you still love us the same. But Lord, I also know that in a room like this, there are many, many, many that are struggling and suffering inside. And Lord, I pray that you would so supernaturally carry them even now. That your eternal purposes would crash down on their life right now. And that they would see you like they've never seen you before. That they would see you as the God of all comfort. That maybe even during this last song, how apropos, it is well with my soul, maybe some would even come to the front and come to you and ask for you to supernaturally fill the sails, for you to supernaturally employ your great, great comfort and help and guidance and eternal strength like never before. Also, Lord, I pray that maybe we would talk to those that are closest to us that love you. We would have a mutual affection for each other and consoling each other and mourning with those who mourn. That, Lord, we would live out this scripture. We would live out these verses. That we would comfort others with the comfort by which we are comforted. And we thank you and we praise you for your holy word. We thank you for this morning's Lord's Day service. I thank you for the people of God singing praises of God to your glory and your honor. And I pray all these things by the empowerment of your Holy Spirit and for your glory and honor. In Jesus' name, amen.
1: 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God is worthy of our trust, even in great difficulty. Our humble faith in Jesus as the Comforter can carry us through. We invite you to join us for some discussion about the message. With us are Kevin Pierce, pastor of Outreach and Evangelism, Mitchell McGar, pastor of Student Ministries.
2: When I was preparing this sermon entitled The God of All Comfort, God was really comforting me. That was the whole point of this, comforting me with the comfort by which I've been comforted to in turn comfort others. And we go to that scripture in 2 Corinthians 1, 3 and 4. I'll just reinforce it. Blessed be the God and Father of our Lord Jesus Christ, the Father of mercies, the God of all comfort. God comforts us in all our afflictions so that we may be able to comfort those who are in any affliction with the comfort with which we ourselves are comforted by God. And talking about that word blessed, it's the very first word in the scripture. And it means to be holy, set apart, hallowed, glorified, meaning that when we love others, when we care for others, when we serve others, when we uplift others, when we build others up, it's actually a worship act. It's actually a sweet, pleasing aroma unto the throne room of God. Because guess what, friends, brothers and sisters? We all have troubles. We all have trials. We all have tribulations. The question is, are we stewarding them for the glory of God? Meaning that nothing is wasted. If you are going through a hardship right now, I am not minimizing it by any stretch of the imagination. Whether it's physical, financial, emotional, relational, whatever the issue is, or anything, all of the above. God is with you. God does see you. God does love you. God does know you. And that's not a trivial statement. He does. So I'm not minimizing your pain, but I want you to know that your struggles, your pain, my struggles, my pain, are meant to be utilized for the glory of God and the eternal good of others. It's meant to uplift other people. Maybe your story is going to build somebody else up. That's been my experience in my life, that whatever I'm going through, whatever hardship I'm going through, I can now in turn, maybe it's years down the road, I can encourage somebody else and comfort others with the comfort by which we are comforted. That is living out the gospel.
1: I appreciate Pastor Mitchell's message this past Sunday. And I got to tell you, I just appreciate the fact that God has just so blessed us here at Grace Emmanuel Church with capable men who share the word. And this hit home for me because I got to thinking about the fact that God comforts us. And there's so much more. It's not like God waits for us to be in a thing and he says, oh, they probably need it. God is always actively pursuing you and I. When you read the scriptures, you see that the plan for our salvation was made from eternity past, that God was watching and waiting. And Galatians says, at the fullness of time, at the exact right time, the ordained time, Jesus came, born of a virgin. He died on a cross and he rose again. He did that for our salvation. But then he put his Holy Spirit in us to comfort us, to cause us to walk in power and might. Here's the interesting thing. When we read the New Testament and we're given commands to comfort one another, love one another, forgive one another, those are active, present imperatives. They're commands, but they mean that we're supposed to be actively looking for opportunities to do this. You don't just sit and wait until somebody comes to you and has a problem so you can give them comfort. We should be walking around all day long, brothers and sisters, walking into our churches going, is there someone who I can comfort today? Is there someone that I can love? We should be seeking the opportunities to bring comfort to those who need it most. Why? Because we were comforted. Why? Because God loves us. He actively sought us out. So when you think about being comforted and comforting others, don't just sit and wait till somebody comes to you. Ask. Look for the opportunity. That's when God is glorified.
2: Let's pray together. Heavenly Father, we approach you as the God of all comfort. We thank you for your supernatural provision. We thank you for your supernatural healing. We thank you for who you are and who you've put in our path to be ministered by and to minister to. So help us to joyfully, cheerfully, continually doing that, loving others as you have first loved us. And I pray this in Jesus' name. Amen.
1: 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For more information, please visit our website. Grace Emmanuel is a Bible-teaching, Bible-believing, fellowshipping church with ministry to children, youth, young adults, families, and our seniors, all making up a wonderful family of believers called by Jesus to follow close, to love well, to serve strong, and to reach far. May the God of all comfort call you near to him this week. May he strengthen you to stand. May his strength and comfort be so great that you turn your eyes to those around you, bringing comfort to them. And please visit with us soon.

0: In Pastor Sam's book on spiritual warfare, What Scares Demons, Pastor Sam shows us that Jesus left heaven and came to this world as our Savior to forgive our sins. But Jesus also came to this world as a heavenly warrior to do fatal damage to Satan's kingdom of darkness. Jesus didn't just come to this earth to save us from sin. He came to save us from Satan. What you see and hear from demons when they come in contact with Jesus and scream out in fear in the Gospels should make you never fear them again in your life. The truth is, demons are scared to death of your God. They are scared to death of your Savior. And they are scared to death of you, a redeemed saint, and the presence of God that lives in you. They know something that they hope you will never find out. They know that all the power is on your side. You are a son or daughter of the Most High God, and they are scared to death of what you will do with your life when you figure that out. To get your copy of Spiritual Warfare, What Scares Demons, or any of Pastor Sam's other books, visit samchess.com for direct links to Amazon.
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1: I know this is basic in some respect, but it's the most important thing of all the things that we know. John 3:16, for God so loved the world that he gave his one and only Son, and whoever believes in him shall not perish, but have eternal life.

truth is there's one true God and there's only one way to come to him. And even though you may feel differently, you're still going to have to answer to these things someday. Just because you believe it's not true doesn't make it not true. God is love. But his justice commands that there will someday be judgment against sin. Remember, these are words of Christ.

it's more enough to speak truth than it is to make people feel comfortable. Because there's so much on the line. When we die, it's done. It's too late then. We must recognize him for what he says and who he says he is. We must acknowledge the God who actually exists, not our own interpretation. And this God is revealed in the Bible. He's gracious, he's merciful, he's loving, but he also tells us that he will one day judge sin. And I'm here today speaking from the bottom of my heart to say to you, Jesus is the way, the truth, and the life. He said the only way to get to the Father is through me. All can be forgiven if we humble ourselves, ask

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0: Dad up, fathers. This is Seamus Gordon from the Father-Child Connection. What feelings or thoughts do you have when you think of your father? Not long ago, I was having a conversation with someone who has, by all standard, done pretty well for herself. A retired police officer after 30 plus years and is now running her own business. She's a strong believer in Christ and was expressing hope that God would answer her prayers about a particular matter. I attempted to assure her that God, her Heavenly Father, would answer her prayer in a timely way. There was silence. I dug a little bit deeper. I asked, "What's up?" She said while she could identify with God being King, she could identify with God being Creator, she could identify with God being Protector and all the other lofty things that we think of God, she couldn't bring herself to think of God as her father. You see, father for her meant somebody who was absent. She did not grow up with her father figure, and so she couldn't identify with this loving Heavenly Father. Probably for you, you're struggling with those same feelings. You grew up with a dad who was stern, who was harsh, who was matter of fact, and didn't show any feelings whatsoever. Believe me, I get it. Here's my challenge to you, Dad. Whatever you may have or may not have had with your father as you were growing up, flip the script and be the father you wish you had to your child or to your children. This is the Father-Child Connection, and you can call us by dialing 561-229-2379 or reach us by email at admin@thefatherchildconnection.org. Dad up.
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0: Welcome to Constitutional Conversations. I'm Dr. Brenda McMenamin. Why is it so important to understand the Constitution? Understanding the heritage and history that God gave us enables us to honor and obey Him so He can rescue us and America.
1: Article 4, Section 3, Clause 1 says new states may be admitted by the Congress into this Union, but no new state shall be formed or erected within the jurisdiction of any other state, nor any state be formed by the junction of two or more states, or parts of states, without the consent of the legislatures of the states concerned as well as of the Congress. The states that ratified the Constitution realized that there would soon be states from sea to shining sea. In the same year that the Constitution was ratified, Congress passed the Northwest Ordinance, which outlined how the territories would be welcomed on equal footing with the original states. The Northwest Ordinance outlined the requirements which had to be fulfilled. These included 60,000 free inhabitants, a Republican form of government, and no slavery. Governor Morris moved to strike out the word limits and insert the word jurisdiction. This also was meant to guard the case of Vermont, the jurisdiction of New York not extending over Vermont, which was in the exercise of sovereignty, though Vermont was within the asserted limits of New York. There had been a battle between these two states from the moment the Duke of York accepted New York from the King of England. He immediately declared that New York went to the Connecticut River. The Connecticut River is the eastern border of Vermont. The Duke tried to evict all the farmers of Vermont who had been there for generations and decades and had gotten their land grants from New Hampshire. As the Duke of York began to force them out, the Vermont farmers formed the Committees of Safety and became the Green Mountain Boys, led by Colonel Ethan Allen and Seth Warner. Lord, stir in us the same pioneering spirit of liberty and freedom, knowing that You created us equal, according to Galatians 3:28, we are one in Christ and endowed by our Creator with unalienable rights. Forgive us for letting those in government try to take them away. In Jesus' name we pray. Amen.
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0: Have you read the book of Zephaniah recently? What about Ecclesiastes or Titus? 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
1: Are you a homeschooler, or do you know someone who is a homeschool teacher, mother? Well, you're going to want to hear about this exciting book, Biblical Literacy for Kids, Teaching Students to Read the Bible for Themselves. As we know, folks, readers are leaders. And Mandy Knowlton, am I saying the last name right?
2: Knowlton,
1: just like it's written. K-N-O-W-L-O-T-O-T-O-N.
2: Yes, my students used to joke that I know a ton because it's Knowlton.
1: And she's the mother of two, married. Her husband is studying to be a pastor in the Anglican Church.
2: That's right.
1: Kind of like what's similar to what happened in my life. Big church, kind of felt like didn't count. Go to a little teeny tiny, extremely friendly church and changed our lives. Great to meet you.
2: Good to meet you too.
1: I think it's very, very important. I happened, due to circumstances in my life, at the age of 14, I was living alone in a rooming house with no adult supervision. We won't go into details about that, but nonetheless, I was a high school dropout. But a man, an older man, had told me, listen, read. Knowledge is power. And so we need to get our children reading again. Now, they say that there's a whole lot of kids not reading now. With a good telltale sign is, I broke bread with you, your husband, and your children tonight. Your little boy, his name is?
2: Caspian
1: and Daisy.
2: Yes.
1: Daisy, over the ocean blue. I'm half crazy over the love of you. It won't be a exciting marriage. I can't afford a carriage, but you look sweet upon the seat of a bicycle built for two. Did you ever hear that before you met me or no?
2: Nope, I don't think so.
1: That was very famous when I was a kid. Well, anyway, they're lovely children. Here's the good news about Caspian and Daisy. They both love to read. Now, how old is he? Eight?
2: Uh-huh, he's eight.
1: And she is?
2: 11.
1: And they both really, since you can tell, they sincerely love to read. Okay, so let's find out about biblical literacy for kids. How do we get kids to read? First of all, what made you write this book at this time?
2: Well, it was because my husband said to me, you need to teach people to do what you do, which my favorite thing to do was to teach students, youth group kids, my kids at Christian school, any kid I could find, to teach them to love the Bible and to really just fall in love with God's story, but also be able to read it for themselves. And the reason why that became so important to me was because many years ago now, probably about 13 years ago, when I was a youth leader in a really small church, I had this conglomeration of mostly middle school students, and I really wanted to have good Bible lessons for them and not just have all the games and things, but actually like teach something and discuss something while we were there. And I discovered really quickly that my students who were there could not read the Bible passage and have a discussion about it, because when they did that, it was like the words just sort of passed before their eyes. And they just didn't really pay attention to it. They weren't tracking with it at all. And it was terrible. And so I remember praying and saying, God help me, because I don't know what to do. I don't know how to teach these kids. And everything I had available to me at that time told me that I needed to make my lessons more entertaining and water down the scriptures so that they would understand. And I would
1: water down the scriptures. I don't like the sound of that.
2: No, and I didn't like the sound of that either. Basically, I needed to dumb it down, make it simpler so that they could, you know, pay attention long enough to understand something. But I didn't agree with that. I thought that was wrong, because I really wanted them to have a deep relationship with God and a love for his word that they could take with them when they were out of my youth group. Because otherwise, what was the point of me being there? So I prayed a lot and I said, God help, because I can't find anything to help me. And at that time, I was also teaching at public school, and I had I was teaching elementary school, but I had become, I don't want to say an expert at that time, but I had extra training in literacy instruction, and that was one of my specialty areas. And so what I realized is what the literacy strategies I was teaching at church needed to come, or at school, excuse me, the literacy strategies I was teaching at school needed to come to church, but not in a boring way, but in a way where I would teach my youth group kids the strategies that they needed to be able to read the Bible and be successful at understanding it. So that was great, except that there's like a bazillion strategies, right? There's so many different reading comprehension strategies that you can use. So then it was a matter of going, okay, well, which ones do we use, and why do we use those, and what order should we teach them in, and all of that sort of thing. And so for many years, I've started trying stuff out. When you take something, throw it at the wall and see what sticks, right?
3: Like what, for instance? I mean, failure or success, tell me.
2: Right. Well, there's lists and lists of strategies, right? But like one of them that we talk about in the book is monitoring and clarifying. Monitoring is when I'm reading, do I understand this? Asking that question, do I understand this? Clarifying is if I don't understand it, well, what do I do about that? I got to use a strategy. And I started printing out short, like the biblical text, but on a piece of paper and giving it to my students and saying, okay, we're going to mark on this. And we would mark it up and be like, this word I don't understand, you know, and we'd have a symbol of how we did that. Underlining different things, you know, putting arrows, like these things connect, you know, and just the act of using a paper and pencil and writing on it, they were immediately more engaged. It was like, oh, that's an important one. And so anyway, I started putting this together and figuring out what order to teach these things in. And then over the years, got better and better at it. And so the last group I taught of this, a large group that I taught this was my fifth graders at a Christian school. They went from when I got them, they were just like my youth group kids were. They couldn't read the text and understand. And in 6 months, now I had them every day, so we would work, every school day. So we'd work every school day for a little while on this. After 6 months, we could read a passage. They'd have a great big discussion without me really doing much. And they could tell me how it applied to their lives without my help. And that's the goal, right? So then my husband's like, you've got to teach people how to do this because it's so important.
3: Well, it is. You know, I always said the reason I didn't like reading growing up is because they go, see Jane run, see Dick run after Jane, there goes Spock, Spot, arf, arf, there goes. It was, go back and look at one of those books. They were boring. Mm-hmm. No wonder nobody wanted to read. And don't you think children are far more capable? If I could go back in time as a 3 or 4 year old, I would say, please, Mom, teach me 3 or 4 different languages. I just saw a kid on national TV. He started the piano 2 years ago. He's now 4, mm-hmm. playing with a full orchestra, piano. Kids are so capable. They're like sponges. They soak it up.
2: Absolutely. And that's one of the reasons why teaching biblical literacy is so important. Sometimes people think, oh, I just need to wait, you know, I'll teach them like a story here or there, you know, I send them to Sunday school or, you know, the children's program, and that's enough. And then when they're older, we'll get to like really digging into the scriptures. But if the kid can read, and what I mean, they're reading a chapter book, one of those beginning chapter books that has some of the illustrations in it still. Mm-hmm. If they can do that, then they can begin to read the Bible really for themselves, and using strategies can help them figure it out. They need to have a Bible that's on their level, which I talk about that in the book. Different Bible translations, people don't realize, really are translated at different reading levels as far as like a grade level. So if you have an 8-year-old or a 9-year-old, you're going to want to get them something like the International Children's Bible, that translation, or the New International Reader's Version, because those are both translated to about a third grade reading level. It's still a translation of the Bible, and they're wonderful not just for kids, but also people like that are learning English as a second language, or people that may have a disability of some kind that reading is really hard for them. So it's a real those are real translations, but they're written at that grade level so that the text is accessible to the child. Now, if you have a high schooler or something, maybe you're gonna want to choose the New International Version, that's 7th grade level. The ESV is a 12th grade level.
3: But you can't put desire into someone. like if somebody's lazy and they refuse to understand the benefits and the how nice it is to earn mm-hmm. your keep in life. A man shall enjoy the fruit of his labor, so to speak. So we've talked about it, but now let's jump into it. What specifically are you doing with a child who has no desire to read to make that would turn them around to want to read?
2: Now, you're talking reading anything or reading the Bible in
3: particular? Let's talk about the Bible.
2: Okay. So at the beginning of the book, we talk about, you know, why would you biblical literacy instruction? But then right after that, it's, well, how do I teach this? And the biggest thing is the relationship with the child. So if you're a parent, that's a little bit easier, right? You're around them all the time. Grandparents, same. If you're a ministry leader or a teacher, okay. That takes a little bit more effort, right? But that relationship is so important because you said, well, how do we motivate them to do this?
3: Yeah.
2: Well, your life should be a motivating factor. If you're reading the Bible and you're living in a way that you're following God, that's attractive to a kid, even if they're like, ah, no, not really. No, really. So that's the first thing, that your life is attractive to them. So share it with them. You know, share what God's doing. And they need to see that you are using the Bible as well.
3: Let me ask you this. Is it true that women, girls in school are much more capable, hypothetical, theoretical information? For instance, I've been telling this story for years. Tell me if I'm right or wrong.
2: Okay.
3: So the teacher says, we're going to learn what an inch is. Because we need to know what a foot is, and then we're going to learn what a ruler is. The girls are going, okay, and they see this. The boy's going, I'm not interested in this at all. You take the same boy, and the grandfather says, hey, we're going to go out, and we're going to build a table in the barn. Mm-hmm. Oh, boy, it's relationship time with Grandpa. Okay, they go out there. Now we're going to learn what an inch is. What's an inch? What's an inch? And so on. So the point being that now he wants to learn because there's something to apply it to. Mm-hmm. So I kind of always thought that women, you know, that's why I think little girls do better in school typically than boys, at least in the past in my generation.
2: I would say it has less to do with them like being better at school. I think school is actually just designed in favor of girls, the way that it's set up. Because young boys especially want to get, like you said, get up and move around.
4: Tune in again tomorrow at 3 a.m., 7 a.m., or 3 p.m. for a new day with Rhett Palmer.
0: 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Thank you for supporting It's a New Day.

Baruch Hashem Adonai. Blessed is the name of the Lord. This is Cynthia West with For Such a Time as This. The spirit of truth is here. Lies cannot stand. Lies are being uncovered. Ecclesiastes chapter 3. To everything there is a season and a time to every purpose under heaven. A time to be born, a time to die. A time to plant and a time to pluck up that which is planted. A time to kill and a time to heal. A time to break down and a time to build up. A time to weep and a time to laugh. A time to mourn and a time to dance. A time to cast away stones and a time to gather stones together. A time to embrace and a time to refrain from embracing. A time to get and a time to lose. A time to keep and a time to cast away. A time to rend and a time to sow. A time to keep silence and a time to speak. A time to love and a time to hate. A time of war and a time of peace. And God says, Isaiah 46, I am God and there is none like me, declaring the end and the result from the beginning and from ancient times the things which have not yet been done, saying, my purpose will be established and I will do all that pleases me and fulfills my purpose. For such a time as this, we must do our best to make sure that we stay in our Jesus. We must do our best to make sure we stay in the truth. It is written, the truth will make you free. For such a time as this, there is so much happening. I will let God's word speak what is written in Psalm 2. Now, therefore, O you kings, act wisely, be instructed and warned. O you rulers of the earth, serve the Lord with reverent awe and worshipful fear. Rejoice and be in high spirits with trembling, lest you displease him. And if you would like Jesus to be your Lord and Savior, ask with me now. Holy Spirit, show me Jesus and let Jesus be seen in me. Now Holy Spirit will do the rest. I pray God's divine protection and guidance over President Donald J. Trump, his cabinet and his advisors and everyone and everything pertaining to them. Common sense is still a wonderful thing. I repeat scripture and declare the eyes of the blind are opened and the ears of the deaf will hear and that they come to the knowledge of the saving grace of Jesus Christ. Hallelujah. I ask Holy Spirit, show them Jesus until Jesus is seen in them. Hallelujah. God bless the United States of America. The eagle soars in his rightful place and the lion roars from Israel. Let God arise and his enemies be scattered. Shalom, shalom.

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I really appreciate it, as well as my family. God bless you all.

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1: 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God bless you all for being such an inspiration in our life. Thank you. Bye-bye.

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1: Thank you for listening, Word of Eternal Life. The Word which was spoken by Christ. Christ the Word which gives life into human and all the creatures. The very same life when God breathed into Adam and Eve when he created them, the day that he created them, he breathed the breath of life. The word of God is the breath of life. Word of God is Christ himself, who was being spoken by Father God through his mouth, his spirit. It was Christ in him which was doing all the work for God. For someone who say Christ the Son of God, I don't know him, unfortunately, I am so sorry for you. Christ is God. God is Christ. Christ is the one who did the creations for God the Father through the Word. He existed as God's Word in him from eternity to eternity. In the time of life, in the time of God's time, when God decided in his time, Christ came, revealed himself as the Son of God, and he claimed as the Son of Man. He came into this world. So we are talking about Christ. When we say Word of Eternal Life, we are speaking Christ, the eternal salvation, life, the divine, the power of God. I want to read today from book of Matthew Gospel. We are going through book of Matthew, where Matthew presented Jesus Christ as the King of the Jews. To those who did not understand at the time when Jesus was in the earth and preaching, and made Matthew the tax collector his disciple, and that disciple finally, after the death of Jesus Christ and his resurrection, witnessed it, and he preached the gospel, and he wrote this wonderful history of the King of Jews, the Son of David. So this is what it says in chapter 12, verse 38 onwards. Then some of the Pharisees and teachers of the law said to him, "Teacher, we want to see a miraculous sign from you." He answered, "A wicked and adulterous generation asks for miracles, for a miraculous sign, but none will be given it except the sign of the prophet Jonah. For as Jonah was 3 days and 3 nights in the belly of the huge fish, so the Son of Man will be 3 days and 3 nights in the heart of the earth." Praise the Lord. Jesus himself was doing many miracles in Bethsaida, in Chorazin, the cities of those days in the territory of Galilee. But many people saw the miracles of Jesus, but they did not believe in him. Now finally, when we read like in last time in the Matthew chapter 12, verse 22, they brought a demon-possessed man to him, and when Jesus commanded the demon to leave, he was blind, his blindness gone, and he started seeing, and he was able to hear. So the Pharisees and scribes, after seeing these miracles happen with the mute and blind, they challenged Jesus, saying that he was casting out demons by the power of the King of Demon. The King of Demon is Beelzebub. Beelzebub was a fly god. They worshipped flies. The people who were worshipping Baal-Zebub are Philistines. Philistines were arch enemy of children of God ever since God's kingdom, Israel, was established, as it is today as well. They are continuously the arch enemy of Israel. So the Philistines worshipped the fly god, and Jesus is casting out demons by the king of the fly god, who is Baal-Zebub. This was the claim the Pharisees and scribes made. You know why they did that? Because they don't believe in Christ, they don't believe in the Son of God, they don't believe in his miracles, because they do not understand the scriptures, they don't understand the Torah, they don't understand the prophets, who explained when Christ come, these are the works of Christ. The blind will see, the mute will hear, you know, the dumb will speak. And all these things will be done by the power of Holy Spirit, by through the Messiah. When Messiah came and he raised the dead, cast out demons, made the lame to walk, he walked on the water, and he did all the miracles, they did not get it. What a shame, what an unfortunate condition. They were unbelievers. They were totally unbelievers. In the book of Isaiah, when Isaiah calls about them and cry about them, saying these people, they hear, they don't hear. Even if they see, they don't understand. They were totally deaf towards God's miracles and wonders. So they rejected Messiah. So finally, as Jesus was

And all those miracles were set ready for Messiah to perform from time eternity to time. Messiah will do those. That's how we know who Messiah is. So there was Messiah. They still couldn't believe in him. They want another miracle. Now Jesus said there will be a great miracle will happen. Will happen at the end of his life in this earth. And they did not get that. He said that, remember Jonah. See, Jonah from sometime in the 5th century B.C., Jonah was a great prophet, but Jonah did not obey God when he wanted him to do certain thing. The reason Jonah did not believe God, did not want to do it, that because Jonah already knew that the Ninevites, which are Assyrians, one day will come and destroy Israel, which happened later. But God was merciful to any sinful nation. But God sent Jonah to go and pray, go and preach to them. Now, instead of going to Nineveh, Jonah went to the opposite side, another direction. But there was this ship, and he entered the ship, and he traveled, and the ship was wrecked. Finally, we know the story. You can read that from the book of Jonah. And Jonah ended up in the ocean, and a big fish swallowed him. Some believe it was a whale, but Jesus himself said it was a big fish. But he was vomited out after the third day. So there was a 3 days of Jonah's life in the fish's belly, and he didn't die, he didn't digest. God kept him, and by book of Jonah says, Jonah himself writes, he called upon the name of the Holy God, his God in heaven. In the belly of the fish, he was protected, and God helped him to come out. Thus the fish vomited him on the shore. And then Jonah cleaned up himself, basically, went to Nineveh and preached, and the people repented, and God forgave them. Now, the Nineveh, Jonah's story is said here by Jesus, so for them to know that he will be in the belly of the earth, he will be buried one day, he will be killed and crucified and buried one day, and he will stay the same way Jonah stayed 3 days under the belly of the fish. So some people miscalculate this. Some claim the 3 day has to be 3 day, exactly 3 days and three nights. That's what Jesus said. But basically, the days are not the most important thing here. The most important thing here, Jesus will be in the belly of the earth. He will be buried. Now, the 3 days have other interpretations, which are Jesus was not completely 3 days under in the earth, because in the Jewish calendar, in the Jewish treat, a part of the day also as one day. So it could be third day instead of 3 days. So either way, the language has been spoken. The important Jesus said was the miracle which he will be in the belly of the earth. So, Son of Man will be 3 days and three nights in the heart of the earth. See, these are parts of the day, not all of the day, as we have seen, which historically shows when Jesus resurrected after burying Friday and resurrecting on Sunday morning. So, there is the parts of the day and full day. The men of Nineveh will stand up at the judgment with this generation and condemn it. The people of Nineveh, those people who got saved, who got believed in God, those people who repented and gave up sinning and come back to God, Yahweh, and worshiped the God of Israel, and Yahweh, and they must have conducted sacrifices and offerings for their sins.

0: and those people were saved. According to this scripture, those people will be there in the judgment day, a saved people who will be condemning the people of this generation. Which generation? When Jesus was speaking about the unbelieving generation, the generation Jesus was speaking was the same generation, the people were unbelievers at the time when he came. Majority of the Jewish people did not believe in God. Majority did not believe Jesus is the Messiah. Only a portion of the Jewish people believed. And they became his disciples. And there were others out there who were very small numbers. And now it shows that that Jonah's time will be recalled at the judgment day. That means Jonah's time, those people where they believed in God, the unbelievers, they believed after the message of Jonah. Then another person who Jesus mentioned is Queen of Sheba. Somewhere in the southwest, in Middle East, it is Arabian Peninsula, in Arabia, post probably Saudi Arabia, Western Arabia, where this kingdom of Sheba was. And the king Queen of Sheba came with much wealth to see Solomon. As you read in the book of 2 Kings, you can see where she came from the ends of the earth, it says, to visit Solomon, to see Solomon's wisdom, Solomon's greatness, Solomon's kingdom, Solomon's, position as a greatest king, king of the world, king in the earth, as well known, as famous, rich, wealthy, and a man of great wisdom. Now, Solomon was a just ordinary man who God filled him with the wisdom. God blessed him with the wisdom. And we see that one night Solomon prayed, and there sacrifices and offerings and thousands and thousands and thousands of lambs and animals and were shed their blood. God, he prayed and prayed and prayed. Finally, in that night, God spoke to him and he asked him, "What do you want?" Solomon said, "I need wisdom." And God gave him wisdom, wealth, and everything. Now Solomon will be asked to testify. So this generation will be condemned by Queen of Sheba. This generation will be condemned by the people of Nineveh who saved. And for this came the ends of the earth, Solomon's wisdom, Queen of Sheba, came from the ends of the earth. One now here is one greater than Solomon. Here is somebody greater than Jonah. This is Christ, the King. The universe was made by him. They couldn't comprehend it. Even today, people cannot comprehend Jesus. Jesus as a, oh yes, Jesus. Oh yes, he is God. He is God. They don't give that glory and honor and respect to Christ, who is going to be the King of the universe. He is the King of the universe. And when he officially come in to show the world that he is going to be the great ruler of the universe at the millennium, after the great tribulations, the tribulation which is going to happen very soon, when Jesus will return, and once the church is taken from the earth, there will be tribulation. I believe pre-millennial tribulation. There is a millennial kingdom of Christ. There will be a millennial kingdom of Christ after the tribulation. Christ will come to punish and throw everything which is against him, against God, against righteousness, against injustice. The same Christ, the same Jesus, he will return. He will return to judge the world. He will judge the world in righteousness and justice. Now, this is how God said he know that this generation, so as I said, the generation when Christ was preaching was same as the generation today. Today generation of people, there are many, many are thousands of unbelieving generation. No matter how much the scripture is spoken, they are unbelieving in this generation. Some are diverting from the true gospel of Jesus Christ. Many youth has been turned, they may be taken away from this prosperity and the new age preachers. They are directing them to other things than paying attention and concentrating on Jesus Christ alone than their worldly programs, their earthly program. Yes, music is wonderful. I mean, violin, guitar and instruments are great. All those instruments in the pre-form, different version of those were used in the worship of the temple of God, which is also the same, can be used today. Nothing wrong in those things. But your concentration, your attention has to be Christ and His return. Christ is coming. Christ's return is very imminent. The world events are telling us that Christ's return is very imminent. Christ will come any moment, not until the corners of the earth being evangelized, as some people believe. It is happening at the time of great tribulation time. God has settled, separated 144,000 Jewish preachers will be sealed to, protected from the enemy, and will be sent to the every part of the earth to complete the gospel of the kingdom. That is what Jesus spoken in the kingdom, gospel of the kingdom evangelization in the book of Matthew chapter 24. And when we get there, we will continue, we will discuss about it again, which I have spoken about this end time in the last year, a series of messages. Now, Christ will return. He will judge the world in righteousness, and those time witnesses will be called. The witnesses will be the earth itself, the situations you were going through, the somebody who saw this, somebody who was there, even the non-living creatures, things, you know, every situation will be brought up in front of people. When God judge the nations, God will judge the people and nations even when you don't think that is not true. Now, when an evil spirit, Jesus said, verse 43, comes out of a man, it goes through arid places seeking rest and doors not find it. See, you can, when Jesus saying himself, the evil spirit can be cast out by the power of Holy Spirit of Jesus Christ, power of God, Christ anointed, person can cast out a demonic force, but that spirit will travel around looking for a place to stay. Then it says, I will return to the house I left. When it arrives, it finds the house unoccupied, swept clean and put in order. Then it goes and takes with it seven other spirits more wicked than itself, and they go in and live there, and the final condition of that man is worse than the first. That is how it will be with the wicked generation. See, the wicked generation who does not listen to the gospel of Jesus Christ, who deny it, or they move to a different format, different form of religion. Whatever religion it is, it's called a New Age movement. They say that Jesus is one way, you know, Krishna is another way, Buddha is another way, Muhammad is another way. These are the men who are prosperity preachers, who are not sure who is the true Savior of the earth, who does not have any confirmation, who does not have faith in Jesus Christ, and they themselves are not saved, and they direct people to go anywhere they want. They say, you all can come. I mean, the money is pouring in. Money is pouring in. The educated, the rich, the wealthy, high scholarly jobs, CEOs, or everybody is dumping money to this guy and this woman. Whoever they are not believing in Jesus Christ. They are leading people to hell and eternal damnation. Because Christ says, I am the only one, the only way, the truth and life. and nobody will reach the Father without me, except me. That is what the true gospel of Jesus Christ is. Here an evil spirit, Jesus said, it's like an evil spirit comes out of a man. See, even Jesus cast out demons, and many servants of God, the true servants of God, when they are anointed, they are standing, they are working in the spirit, demons just leave by themselves because they can stand the Holy Spirit atmosphere. But if that man who or a woman who were released from the power of this demon, they did not receive Christ in them and fill their heart with the Holy Spirit and Christ of God, that person will leave that place empty, and demon will go and find more powerful demons and come back and live in him or her. And that person's condition will be worse than the beginning. The person will be tormented. Maybe sickness and diseases, mental worries, mental trouble, anxieties, disorders. You go into a kind of some neurologist, doctors, specialists, you know, psychiatrists, psychotherapists, and everywhere. I'm not saying that sometimes people need psychiatric medicine. Sometimes people need psychotherapy. Sometimes people need counseling. But more than anything, a person, a man and a woman need help of God from a Christian doctor, a Christian pastor or counselor, a Christian pastor, a Christian, who true Christian, who believe in the entire Holy Spirit of Bible, the Word of God, the same Word which I explained in the beginning of this message, the true God, the true Word, the Word of God who was coming into the earth from beginning to the time and who created the universe, the Christ. You need Christ. You need to go to a church where a servant of God who will be able to administer his principles of scriptural law, rules, cleansing and purifying any demonic forces of evil in you, to ask for forgiveness to others and repent and release the sin out of you, and also accepting Christ in you. Then you will be healed. You will be healed completely by the power of God, who can only heal certain diseases. This is only his anxiety, your depression, your uncontrollable behaviors. Please calm down. Go to a minister of the gospel. Go to a church where the Bible is taught regularly and properly by the man of God, men of God, the women of God. You will be released from the freedom. You will be released from the demonic forces of evil. Majority of the sickness, neurological differences, you know, so many distresses which are caused by Satan's influence, Satan attacking. Those can be released by the power of Holy Spirit, power of Christ. Now, medicine sometimes is essential. Some medicines essential to chemical imbalance of the body. That is essential. You know, I'm talking to you. Praise God. Studied medicine and pharmacy and a doctorate in Christian counseling. I am telling you, I met people. I know that these are the situations. Conditions has to be met by God Himself. Let God heal first. Prayer, pour out prayer on person who has illness. Need to continue prayer on that person. Praise the Lord. So Jesus mentioning this event which is happening at the time is happening today also. Everyone who does not have the faith in Christ, you don't have faith in Christ, you have faith in something else. There is something else is in your heart. There is something else is controlling your spirit. Something else is giving you trouble, mental problems, physical, mental disease, sickness, all different type of difficulties and trouble. All that is given by devil and Satan need to be condemned, need to be taken out of. The Spirit of God will come in and take his residence in every human being. We need the Spirit of God in us, the Holy Spirit, God reside in us, then Satan will have no chance. Once you fill with the accepting Jesus and he fill in your heart and he takes seat in your heart, the Holy Spirit will instruct you and guide you. Then you pray to God every day, read the Word of God and meditate and pray to God personally every single day, and go to a Bible believing church and listen to the gospel, listen to the epistles, listen to the preachers. Get prayed when you need that. You need to be laid hands on by the servant of God. These are the things that we need to do. Today, this generation, Jesus mentioned, is also about this present generation, the unbelieving generation, who will say that, oh, we see all these things, miracles are going to happen, AI is going to do tremendous things, of course, that technology is going to bring many things, but all those things is going to be for a time only, but into eternity, God, the Lord Christ will return any moment. May I pray for you, Father, in the name of Jesus, I pray to those who listen to this message, and give them the opening of the heart, that the Holy Spirit open their heart and Jesus receive in them. Christ the Lord, the power of Holy Spirit enter into them. Let the demonic forces leave. Let the people trust in you, then leave you trusting in the medicine and doctrine and psychology and and all the other things, the world. But leave mostly trust in you, number one, in Jesus Christ, and take good faith in you. May the Lord richly bless you. Hear this message and the prayer. Amen. Thank you for listening to the broadcast. And if you have any more questions or if you like to contact me and talk more about this subject, my email address is P like Peter, R like Robert, chackovlikevictor@gmail.com. That is pr.chackov@gmail.com.
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1: This is the Phyllis Schlafly Report, the conservative pro-family broadcast of Phyllis Schlafly Eagles, a leading voice for the sanctity of life, traditional education, the Constitution, and American sovereignty. And now, from the archives of Phyllis Schlafly Eagles, here is Phyllis Schlafly.
2: The ACLU and other atheist lawyers have been trying to get activist judges to rule that we must abolish all references to God from every public place, courtroom, and school. What they are trying to do is to change American history, expunge all reference to religion from the history books, and make us a completely secular nation. The trouble with that goal is that history proves that America was founded by religious men who believed that belief in a divine creator is basic to our new government. This is proved by our founding document, the Declaration of Independence, which was written by Thomas Jefferson. In the Declaration of Independence, Jefferson wrote the official and unequivocal recognition by the American people of our belief and faith in God. The Declaration affirms God's existence as a self-evident truth that requires no further discussion or debate. The nation created by the Great Declaration is God's country. The rights it defines are God-given. The actions of its signers are God-inspired. The Declaration of Independence contains five references to God. God is creator of all men. God is the supreme lawmaker. God is the source of all rights. God is the world's supreme judge. And God is our patron and protector. The Declaration of Independence declares that each of us is created. If we were created, we must have had a creator. The Declaration of Independence proclaims that life and liberty are the unalienable gifts of God, natural rights which no person or government can rightfully take away. It affirms that the purpose of government is to secure our God-given unalienable individual rights and that government derives its powers from the consent of the governed. Our Declaration reduced government from master to servant. I urge you to celebrate this 4th of July by reading the Declaration of Independence.
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4: 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The Martin County Chapter of For Liberty and Justice will be having a night of action Sunday, July 12th from 5 to 7 p.m. at Revive Church, 8851 Southwest Old Kansas Avenue in Stuart. Guest speaker will be former Florida Speaker of the House and gubernatorial candidate Paul Renner. The vision of For Liberty and Justice is to mobilize the church, wake up the city, and take a stand for liberty and justice. For more information about the event, call Gloria Tucker at 561-262-0220. And that's today's community calendar from WCNO. 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I'm Karen Hubbard, and this is the Good News Station, WCNO.

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0: Welcome to Torah Life Ministries, teaching about the instruction of our Creator and putting His Word into action, from suffering well to living a blessed life, looking forward to the hope and future that awaits true believers of the faith. 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
1: Today I want to talk to you about something that every believer desperately needs but very few people seek anymore. Most believers today want more knowledge and more prophecy and revelation, more signs and more blessings. But Scripture teaches that what changes a person more than anything else is not simply learning more information, it is an encounter of holiness with our wonderful Creator. The closer you come to Him, the less impressed you become with yourself. The closer you walk with Yeshua, the less interested you become in pointing out everyone else's failures. One of the greatest signs of spiritual maturity is not that you can identify error in others. It is that set-apart spirit continually revealing areas of your own heart that still need change. That is what happened in Scripture to many of Yahweh's prophets. That's what happens to many of Yahweh's called people. And we're going to look at what happened to Isaiah and see that. I want to say that there are so many of us, but I am not even going to talk about us and the Christians of this world, the believers that say they've reached a certain point and continually point at others' failures without looking at themselves. I will say me. I will not say us. I will look at the example that Paul gives in this Scripture, saying he is still the greatest, the chief of sinners. As much as we continue to work to draw closer to our Creator and improve ourselves, we must understand humility and the reality that when we see faults in others, we often don't look at the faults in ourselves. But Yah truly wants to help us and help us to grow closer to Him. And often we give examples in Scripture of the people in Scripture who Yah called and what He did in their life. So let's take a look here at what happened to Isaiah. Because our Creator often shows us the sins around us before He shows us our own sin, right? Well, Isaiah began as a faithful prophet. He wasn't compromising. He was speaking Yahweh's truth. He warned Israel about greed. In Isaiah 5, verse 8, "Woe to those who join house to house and field to field until there is no room left." He condemned drunkenness. Isaiah 5, verse 11, "Woe to those who rise early in the morning to pursue strong drink." He condemned moral confusion. Isaiah 5, verse 20, "Woe to those who call evil good and good evil." Now that sounds familiar today. Today people celebrate what Yahweh calls sin. They mock holiness. They refine marriage. They refine gender. They refine truth. Isaiah was right to express sin. The church must never stop preaching repentance. But here's the lesson. You can preach against sin and still have pride hiding inside your own heart. There is a difference between exposing sin because you love a wonderful Creator and exposing sin because you secretly enjoy feeling more righteous than others. Those are two completely different spirits. As I reflect back on my ministry, I realize that I often call out sin, and I have to question, why do I call out sin? I want to believe I do because I love our Creator and I love His Word, and I believe and show faith into that. That's what I want to believe. That's what I will tell others. That's what I will tell myself. But is there anything in me that enjoys feeling more righteous than others? To be honest with myself, it could be true. I want to get away from that place where there can't be true, where 100% that is not the reason I do this. That is not the reason I preach the Word. That is not the reason I confront others. That's not the reason I confront sin. I want to be 100% sure. I want to stay humble and not sound so positive. I want to be realistic and understand not only can this be true, but this is common in many people that preach the word today. This is why I continually search out the scriptures. This is why I try to put myself and understand the place that the people who wrote the scriptures were in at those times and during those times. This is why I want to understand the order of our Creator. This is why I want to express and live according to the ways He says to live, to study and to put into action. Because I want, without any doubt, me, myself, to know I am sharing the word of our Creator because I love our Creator. Not in any way do I want to give others the intention that I am better than them. And I feel my heart doesn't feel like I'm doing that. But to be honest, when people hear my message, sometimes they feel that. Especially the average Christian who's not following the guidelines and instructions. Even though, rightfully so, they feel condemned after hearing the message of truth of Scripture, they'll point not to the Scriptures, but they'll point to me. What do you think? You're better than me? You think you're better than us? I don't think I'm better. I don't think I know more. I think I'm trying to be obedient to what the Word says. And they could say, well, do you think we're not trying to be obedient to what the Word says? My first question would be is, are you reading the Word? Are you reading what it says? Because if you are, why do you do the things you do? If somebody says, I know, but I'm weak. If somebody says, I don't know. But you can't mistranslate or misquote what Scripture says. Obedience is blessings and curses is and disobedience go hand in hand. I want to learn how to be a true worshiper of our Creator. I want to change my vision, and I want not to base my ministry on what people believe or how they feel about me,

Whenever people panic, our Creator reminds His people who is still sitting on the throne. Isaiah 6 verse 1 says, I saw my Lord sitting on the throne, high and lifted up. Notice something. Isaiah wasn't looking at the government anymore. He wasn't looking at wicked people anymore. He wasn't looking at society anymore. He was looking at a wonderful Creator. Many believers today spend hours studying politics, hours studying conspiracies, hours watching the news, but very little time looking at our Creator. Whatever fills your vision eventually shapes your heart. If all of you look at darkness, if that's all you'll see, your heart will become discouraged. If your eyes stay on Yeshua, faith begins to rise. Hallelujah. Remember, heaven is focused on our Creator's glory. Isaiah saw this. He saw something that many don't see. The angels were consistently declaring in Isaiah 6:3, Holy, holy, holy, Adonai Tzevaot. Notice what they were not saying. They were not talking about themselves. They were not comparing ministries. They were not trying to build followers. They weren't seeking recognition. Everything pointed towards our wonderful Creator. That is true worship. Today, much of Christianity has become personally driven. People build platforms, followers, brands, influences. But the kingdom is different. John the Immerser understood this. John 3:30 says, He must increase while I must decrease. That should be every disciple's prayer. Oh, Yahweh, make more of yourself and very little of me. That is the verse. Write that down. Write that down. He must increase while I must decrease. John 3:30. The presence of a wonderful Creator reveals our own heart. Isaiah had already pronounced many woes. Woe to this and woe to that. But after seeking Yahweh's holiness, everything changed. Isaiah 6:5. Oh, to me, for I am ruined. Notice, he didn't suddenly discover new sins. He discovered our Creator's holiness. The brighter the light, the more dust becomes visible. When your house is dark, it looks clean. Open the curtain. Suddenly you notice every speck. Yahweh's holiness exposes what we never noticed before. That is why mature believers often seem more humble than young believers. Not because they sin more, because they see more. Paul wrote near the end of his life in 1 Timothy 1:15. Messiah Yeshua came into this world to save sinners, of whom I am the foremost. Notice, Paul didn't say I used to be. He recognized how much grace he still needed. This is spiritual maturity. This is what we should seek and desire. It's a personal repentance we must seek. Many Christians are praying for revival, but revival never starts out there. It starts here. It starts with me. David prayed. In Psalm 139, verses 23 to 24, Search me, O Yah, and know my heart. See if there is any offensive way within me. Not search my spouse, search my pastor, search my government, search me. That is discipleship. Real disciples welcome conviction, because conviction is evidence of the set-apart spirit that is working in your life. If you do not see a flaw with yourself, you need to question yourself.

0: herself. We need to take this example and look at what Isaiah says in watching our words. In Isaiah 6 verse 5, Isaiah immediately became aware of something specific. In Isaiah 6 verse 5 he says, I am a man of unclean lips. Interesting. Not murder, not theft. His words. James tells us in James 3 verse 2, if anyone does not stumble in speech, he is a mature man. One of the greatest indicators of spiritual maturity is speech. How do we talk to our spouse? How do we talk to our children? Our employers, people online. Do our words build or tear down? Yeshua said in Matthew 12:36, people will give account for every careless word. That should cause every one of us to pause before speaking. Remember this important, important thing. Words do matter. Not only the words we speak to ourselves or about ourselves, but in understanding what we're putting out of our mouths. The scriptures talk all about words sparking fires and creating issues and control of the tongue. The whole teaching we could do on that topic alone. But when we look at the lesson that Isaiah has here, and in humility, I am a man of unclean lips. And we think about the importance of speech in scripture. And we think about your words. Is it building others up or tearing down? I have to question myself. I don't want people to feel condemned when I do a talk or a lecture. I want them to feel a motivation to seek righteousness. Not a defense or excuses. And I pray the Father help me and help my mouth and help my tongue do that. People will give account for every careless word. Careless doesn't mean cursing. It means a word that is not thought of before being spoken. Remember humility and worship. But remember, as we look at the example in Isaiah, Isaiah had to confess first that is, he is a man of unclean lips. First he had to confess that. Then our Creator acted. The burning coal touched his lips. The point was not simply forgiveness, it was preparation. Our Creator wanted a clean vessel. Many people want ministry. Yahweh wants holiness. Many people want influence. Yahweh wants obedience. Many want a microphone. Yahweh wants surrender. Before Yeshua sent the disciples, he first shaped their character. Ministry flows from intimacy. Fruit grows from abiding. John 15, verse 5 says, the one who abides in me and I in him bears much fruit. Notice, fruit comes before fame, character before calling, obedience before influence. Obedience can only be the result of submission. But today, the church uses the word submission as a curse word. Don't talk about that. It's a bad word. It puts us below one another. But not only in Scripture does it talk about a hierarchy, but we have to understand the most submissive person in Scripture was Yeshua, our Messiah, setting an example. Are we willing and able to submit to our wonderful Creator, and what he wants from us, what he wants to do, how he wants us to live. Once we're able to understand the order of our Creator, once we understand that the fruit comes before the things that are desired wants before the fame and the character has to be made before the calling, and the obedience has to be there before he's going to use you to influence others. Because the enemy wants to do the opposite. The enemy wants us to get the fame and to have the so-called calling and to be an influence before having fruit and character and obedience built up. And then he could use that person to help many people go astray. But if we sue it within Yahweh's order, we get the true calling. And we understand after we've been cleansed. Yahweh asked in Isaiah 6 verse 8, whom shall I send? Isaiah answered, here am I, send me. Notice the order. Encounter, repentance, cleansing, then service. Many people reverse the order. They want to serve before being transformed. But our created desire is transform servants, not busy servants. Activity is not the same as fruitfulness. Yeshua never commanded us to stay busy. He commanded us to remain faithful. Hallelujah. Order. The patterns. The way of our Creator. It's not that we don't know what He wants us to do. It's that we take it out of order, or we let the enemy show us a different order than our Creator wants. It's not that we don't have the characteristics of our Creator that He wants us to have, but when we take it out of order, it becomes useless. In fact, sometimes even more dangerous. I've learned many things from gardening and growing trees, particularly fruit trees. And when we look at the idea of gardens and planting and growing and fruit in general, Yeshua gives good examples of this. And he often compared the kingdom to seeds. In John 12, verse 24, he said, unless a grain of wheat falls into the earth and dies, it remains alone. The kingdom grows quietly, hidden, slowly, roots first, fruit later. Today's culture celebrates visibility. Yahweh often develops people in hidden places. Remember that. David spent years with sheep. Moses spent 40 years in the wilderness. Joseph spent years in prison. Yeshua spent 30 years pretty much in secret before 3 years of public ministry. Never despise hidden seasons. Yahweh is growing the roots. Remember that. Do not get ahead of Him. Do not take things or let things get out of order. Ask yourself, when I spend time with our Creator, do I have, or do I desire, and am I criticizing others or examining myself? Do I become more humble, or am I more opinionated? Do I become more compassionate or more judgmental? The evidence that we have truly worshipped is not emotional excitement. The evidence is transformation. The evidence is repentance. And repentance is not crying or tears. Repentance is to change your mind, to change your thinking, to change your way. But we need the order of our Creator, the transformation, the repentance. And the evidence is obedience. When you compare your life to the Torah, the guidelines and instructions of our Creator, found in the foundation of Scriptures, are you in line with our Creator's commandments? Or do you continue to make excuses and say, I don't have to do that. I'm no longer under that. I don't have to follow these things. Remember, evidence is not making excuses. Evidence is obedience. It is becoming more like Yeshua. That is what discipleship is all about. The world we live in today doesn't need more religious people. The world doesn't need people following the patterns of the enemy that are taking Yahweh's ways out of order. It needs disciples who have truly encountered the holiness of our Creator in the order He wanted it to be. When we see His holiness, our pride should begin to die. Our excuses should disappear. Our speech should change. Getting control of our words and thinking about everything that comes out of our mouth. Are we building others up or tearing them down? Our hearts should be softened. Are we hard-hearted or are we compassionate towards others? Our love grows. Is your hate leading your desire to get a word out, or is it your love for our Creator? And our obedience deepens. How far do you want to go? Is it to please your flesh and what you think is right? Or is it to follow the words of Scripture and the order of our Creator and what He desires us to do? Yeshua sets the great example. We do all this not with a hardening of our heart, or with a hate, or with a hesitation. But with joy, we go out there to share our Creator's word. With joy, we should go out there and seek obedience. Then our Creator can trust us with a greater responsibility. Not because we're talented or we have a special talent, but because we are surrendered. May we believers who spend less time examining everyone else's faults. That's how I want to become. A believer who has more of a desire to lift people up than to point out things that are going to tear people down. This comes with maturity and time. And more time allowing the Ruach HaKodesh, the set-apart Holy Spirit, to transform our own hearts. Before we seek to transform other hearts, that we would seek to transform our own hearts. As Yeshua taught, Matthew 7, verses 3 to 5. Why do you look at the speck in your brother's eye, but don't notice the beam in your own eye? First, take the beam out of your own eye. May we seek His presence daily. May we worship Him in spirit and truth. May we decrease so Messiah can increase. And may our lives reflect holiness, humility, and obedience of our King Yeshua. This is easier done with those we don't know. But what about our loved ones? Can we also apply these principles? Whether people know us or not, are we willing to go out there and teach people and show people by example, the order of Messiah, growth, and what true holiness is all about? That is my desire, to grow and to become a worshiper. And I pray this message will help you do the same. Have a blessed day, everybody. Yah be with you, and shalom, shalom.
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1: Are you a homeschooler, or do you know someone who is a homeschool teacher, mother? Well, you're going to want to hear about this exciting book, Biblical Literacy for Kids, Teaching Students to Read the Bible for Themselves. As we know, folks, readers are leaders. And Mandy Knowlton, am I saying the last name right?
2: Knowlton,
1: just like it's written. K-N-O-W-L-O-T-O-T-O-N.
2: Yes, my students used to joke that I know a ton because it's Knowlton.
1: And she's the mother of two, married. Her husband is studying to be a pastor in the Anglican Church.
2: That's right.
1: Kind of like what's similar to what happened in my life. Big church, kind of felt like didn't count. Go to a little teeny tiny, extremely friendly church and changed our lives. Great to meet you.
2: Good to meet you too.
1: I think it's very, very important. I happened, due to circumstances in my life, at the age of 14, I was living alone in a rooming house with no adult supervision. We won't go into details about that, but nonetheless, I was a high school dropout. But a man, an older man, had told me, listen, read. Knowledge is power. And so we need to get our children reading again. Now, they say that there's a whole lot of kids not reading now. With a good telltale sign is, I broke bread with you, your husband, and your children tonight. Your little boy, his name is?
2: Caspian
1: and Daisy.
2: Yes.
1: Daisy, over the ocean blue. I'm half crazy over the love of you. It won't be a exciting marriage. I can't afford a carriage, but you look sweet upon the seat of a bicycle built for two. Did you ever hear that before you met me or no?
2: Nope, I don't think so.
1: That was very famous when I was a kid. Well, anyway, they're lovely children. But here's the good news about Caspian and Daisy. They both love to read. Now, how old is he? Eight?
2: Uh-huh, he's eight.
1: And she is?
2: 11.
1: And they both really, since you can tell, they sincerely love to read. Okay, so let's find out about biblical literacy for kids. How do we get kids to read? First of all, what made you write this book at this time?
2: Well, it was because my husband said to me, you need to teach people to do what you do, which my favorite thing to do was to teach students, youth group kids, my kids at Christian school, any kid I could find, to teach them to love the Bible and to really just fall in love with God's story, but also be able to read it for themselves. And the reason why that became so important to me was because many years ago now, probably about 13 years ago, when I was a youth leader in a really small church, I had this conglomeration of mostly middle school students, and I really wanted to have good Bible lessons for them and not just have all the games and things, but actually like teach something and discuss something while we were there. And I discovered really quickly that my students who were there could not read the Bible passage and have a discussion about it, because when they did that, it was like the words just sort of passed before their eyes, and they just didn't really pay attention to it. They weren't tracking with it at all, and it was terrible. And so I remember praying and saying, God help me, because I don't know what to do. I don't know how to teach these kids. And everything I had available to me at that time told me that I needed to make my lessons more entertaining and water down the scriptures so that they would understand. And I would
1: water down the scriptures. I don't like the sound of that.
2: No, and I didn't like the sound of that either. Basically, I needed to dumb it down, make it simpler, so that they could, you know, pay attention long enough to understand something. But I didn't agree with that. I thought that was wrong, because I really wanted them to have a deep relationship with God and a love for His Word that they could take with them when they were out of my youth group. Because otherwise, what was the point of me being there? So I prayed a lot, and I said, God help, because I can't find anything to help me. And at that time, I was also teaching at public school, and I had, I was teaching elementary school, but I had become, I don't want to say an expert at that time, but I had extra training in literacy instruction, and that was one of my specialty areas. And so what I realized is what the literacy strategies I was teaching at church needed to come, or at school, excuse me, the literacy strategies I was teaching at school needed to come to church, but not in a boring way, but in a way where I would teach my youth group kids the strategies that they needed to be able to read the Bible and be successful at understanding it. So that was great, except that there's like a bazillion strategies, right? There's so many different reading comprehension strategies that you can use. So then it was a matter of going, okay, well, which ones do we use, and why do we use those, and what order should we do teach them in, and all of that sort of thing. And so for many years, I've started trying stuff out. When you take something, throw it at the wall and see what sticks, right?
3: Like what, for instance? I mean, failure or success, tell me.
2: Right. Well, there's lists and lists of strategies, right? But like one of them that we talk about in the book is monitoring and clarifying. Monitoring is when I'm reading, do I understand this? Asking that question, do I understand this? Clarifying is if I don't understand it, well, what do I do about that? I got to use a strategy. And there's, I started printing out short, like the biblical text, but on a piece of paper and giving it to my students and saying, okay, we're going to mark on this. And we would mark it up and be like, this word I don't understand, and we'd have a symbol of how we did that. Underlining different things, putting arrows, like these things connect, and just the act of using a paper and pencil and writing on it, they were immediately more engaged. It was like, oh, that's an important one. And so anyway, I started putting this together and figuring out what order to teach these things in. And then over the years, got better and better at it. And so the last group I taught of this, a large group that I taught this was my fifth graders at a Christian school. They went from when I got them, they were just like my youth group kids were. They couldn't read the text and understand. And in 6 months, now I had them every day, so we would work, every school day. So we'd work every school day for a little while on this. After 6 months, we could read a passage. They'd have a great big discussion without me really doing much. And they could tell me how it applied to their lives without my help. And that's the goal, right? So then my husband's like, you've got to teach people how to do this because it's so important.
3: Well, it is. I always said the reason I didn't like reading growing up is because they go, see Jane run, see Dick run after Jane, there goes Spot, arf, arf, there goes. It was, go back and look at one of those books. They were boring. Mm-hmm. No wonder nobody wanted to read. And don't you think children are far more capable? If I could go back in time as a 3 or 4 year old, I would say, please, Mom, teach me 3 or 4 different languages. I just saw a kid on national TV. He started the piano 2 years ago. He's now 4. Mm-hmm. Playing with a full orchestra. Piano. Kids are so capable. They're like sponges. They soak it up.
2: Absolutely. And that's one of the reasons why teaching biblical literacy is so important. Sometimes people think, oh, I just need to wait, I'll teach them like a story here or there, I send them to Sunday school or, the children's program, and that's enough. And then when they're older, we'll get to like really digging into the scriptures. But if the kid can read, and what I mean, they're reading a chapter book, one of those beginning chapter books that has some of the illustrations in it still. Mm-hmm. If they can do that, then they can begin to read the Bible really for themselves, and using strategies can help them figure it out. They need to have a Bible that's on their level, which I talk about that in the book. Different Bible translations, people don't realize, really are translated at different reading levels as far as like a grade level. So if you have an 8-year-old or a 9-year-old, you're going to want to get them something like the International Children's Bible, that translation, or the New International Reader's Version, because those are both translated to about a third grade reading level. It's still a translation of the Bible, and they're wonderful not just for kids, but also people like that are learning English as a second language, or people that may have a disability of some kind that reading is really hard for them. So those are real translations, but they're written at that grade level so that the text is accessible to the child. Now, if you have a high schooler or something, maybe you're going to want to choose the New International Version, that's 7th grade level. The ESV is a 12th grade level.
3: But you can't put desire into someone. Like if somebody's lazy and they refuse to understand the benefits and the how nice it is to earn mm-hmm. your keep in life. A man shall enjoy the fruit of his labor, so to speak. So we've talked about it, but now let's jump into it. What specifically are you doing with a child who has no desire to read to make that would turn them around to want to read?
2: Now you're talking reading anything or reading the Bible in particular?
4: Let's talk about the Bible.
2: Okay. So at the beginning of the book, we talk about, you know, why we do biblical literacy instruction, but then right after that it's, well, how do I teach this? And the biggest thing is the relationship with the child. So if you're a parent, that's a little bit easier, right? You're around them all the time. Grandparents, same. If you're a ministry leader or a teacher, okay. That takes a little bit more effort, right? But that relationship is so important because you said, well, how do we motivate them to do this?
3: Yeah.
2: Well, your life should be a motivating factor. If you're reading the Bible and you're living in a way that you're following God, that's attractive to a kid, even if they're like, not really. No, really. So that's the first thing, that your life is attractive to them. So share it with them. You know, share what God's doing. And they need to see that you are using the Bible as well.
3: Let me ask you this. Is it true that women, girls in school are much more capable, hypothetical, theoretical information? For instance, I've been telling this story for years. Tell me if I'm right or wrong.
2: Okay.
3: So the teacher says, we're going to learn what an inch is, because we need to know what a foot is, and then we're going to learn what a ruler is. The girls are going, okay, and they see this. The boy's going, I'm not interested in this at all. You take the same boy, and the grandfather says, hey, we're going to go out, and we're going to build a table in the barn. Mm-hmm. Oh, boy, it's relationship time with Grandpa. Okay, they go out there. Now we're going to learn what an inch is. What's an inch? What's an inch? And so on. So the point being that now he wants to learn because there's something to apply it to. Mm-hmm. So I kind of always thought that women, you know, that's why I think little girls do better in school typically than boys, at least in the past in my generation.
2: I would say it has less to do with them like being better at school. I think school is actually just designed in favor of girls, the way that it's set up. Because young boys especially want to get up and move around.
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3: 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It's a New Day.

This is Donna True with True Reflections on Aging with Grace. Listen as I share a very important point with you concerning critical issues of the aging experience. Are you putting off getting your ducks in a row? It's so easy for us to tell ourselves that certain legal documents can wait until tomorrow. But as we all know, tomorrow is not promised. So it's important to take action today, especially if you or a loved one are starting to experience memory changes. One of the important documents is called a durable power of attorney. It's a beautiful gift to your family when you have made your wishes concerning both medical and financial matters known. Who is going to take care of what should you become unable to? Who will see that your bills are paid? Who will help make medical decisions? If you don't designate someone, it could eventually be up to a court of law to appoint a guardian for you, and this guardian could be a total stranger that knows nothing about your wishes. I encourage you to seek advice from an attorney who is knowledgeable about these issues. There are often opportunities to attend free lectures by reputable attorneys about these issues, and you can obtain a wealth of information. I am a social worker, not an attorney, and have worked with enough families to know now is the time to take action. Did I say something today that got your attention? I'm Donna True, and I can be reached at 772-223-7800. Council on Aging of Martin County at the Kane Center. That's 772-223-7800.

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0: Welcome to 15 Minutes in the Word with New York Times bestselling author Joyce Meyer. On today's program, Joyce will be teaching from her series, How to Succeed at Being Yourself. God created each one of us to be different. He knows all of our faults and weaknesses, yet still loves us exactly as we are. When we begin to understand God's unconditional love and who we are in Christ, then we can stop trying so hard and just enjoy each moment as it comes. Now, here's Joyce with today's teaching.
1: I just have this so strong on the inside of me. We just live by our feelings and our mind. And, you know, the devil makes us feel insecure, and so we walk around. And see, you will never have victory if you don't learn how to live beyond your feelings. And you can do that. You don't have to live by how you feel. You know what I've discovered? And it's made all the difference in the world for me. I can feel like totally doing the wrong thing, and yet I can choose to do the right thing. Just because I don't feel like talking to you, that doesn't mean that I can't go up to you and open my mouth and do it with a smile on my face, and I can do it under the Lord. I don't even have to be phony in doing it. I can tell God, I don't feel like doing this. I'd rather slap them upside the head. But because I love you, but because I love you, God, I will do what you tell me to do. I will. David said, I will praise the Lord. I will rejoice. This is the day the Lord has made. I will rejoice and I will be glad. And you can enjoy your life if you decide to, and there's no devil in hell that can keep you from it. But any one of us who waits to feel joyful, feel confident. We want to feel everything. So God starts by giving us right standing. He puts righteousness deep in your spirit. Gives you a right standing with God. Romans 3 verse 20. For no person will be justified, made righteous, acquitted, and judged acceptable. And isn't that all what we want? We just want to feel that we're accepted. In the sight of God, by observing the works prescribed by the law. For the real function of the law is to make men recognize and be conscious of their sin, not mere perception, but an acquaintance with sin which works toward repentance, faith, and holy character. The law was never given to be kept. God knew we couldn't keep the law when he gave it back under the old covenant. He gave the law for people to realize they needed a Savior. He gave the law for people to realize that they had problems. The Word of God is like a mirror. I can have dirt all over my face and not know it until I go look in the mirror. How many of you do that? You look in the mirror and you think, well, why didn't somebody tell me I had this on my face? Or why didn't you tell me I had this on my clothes? Well, the Word of God is like a mirror. You look in here and then you start to see what you're really like compared to the way you should be. And instead of letting it condemn you, it ought to excite you because now you can do something about it. We can't do something about something we don't know. So the Bible is a book of knowledge, and we get in here and we begin to see things the way they really are. Verse 21, but now the righteousness of God has been revealed independently and altogether apart from the law, although it is attested by the law and the prophets. Namely, the righteousness of God, which comes by believing. Everybody say, by believing.
2: By believing.
1: See, you're not made righteous because you do right things. You're made righteous by faith, and then because you've been made righteous, you do right things. We get it backwards. The world says, well, if you do right, then you are right. God says you are right, now you'll do right. And that's the only way we can do it with the right motive. Otherwise, you know, if I'm serving God to get something, then I'm serving God for the wrong reason. But if he's given me so much freely by his grace, and now I serve him out of a heart of love and appreciation for what he's already done for me, now I'm not serving God to get something from him. I'm serving him as a way of thanking him for all he's already done for me. I want you to understand this, because motive is everything to God. Why we do things is more important to God than what we do. If I give somebody a gift, but I'm giving it to them to impress them or to make them think that I'm a good person, then my motive is wrong. And although I might impress them, I don't impress God and I lose my reward. But if I give something to somebody just because I want to bless them, no other reason, I just want to be a blessing, or because God told me to, and I have no ulterior motive, I'm not trying to get something for myself. That's why in one place in the New Testament it says, when you have a party, go out and invite all the people you don't know so they can't invite you back. And it's really a principle. He's just saying, you know, make sure that you don't just do what you do because you're doing it to get something. Make sure you do what you do with the right motive. Verse 23 says, all have sinned and come short of the glory of God. And all are justified and made upright and placed into right standing with God. Righteousness comes through faith, not keeping man-made rules. It is available to all, and there is no distinction. To qualify for God's righteousness, you only need two things. You need to be a sinner, and you must believe in Jesus as the only acceptable sacrifice for your sins. Now, I have to spend a little time right here because we sacrifice a lot of things that are not sacrifices that God accepts. For example, excessive guilt. The best way for me to get this across is to tell a story that I tell frequently, but that's okay. It doesn't hurt us to hear things over and over. I used to have a major problem with guilt, and as I said last night, I didn't feel right unless I felt wrong. I had felt guilty all my life. I was abused in my childhood, and so I just started out feeling wrong. And so I always felt guilty. And every time I would do something wrong, I would be sorry for my sin, and I would ask God to forgive me, but I didn't receive that forgiveness and go on. I would ask Him to forgive me, and then I would stay guilty and feel bad about myself for days on end. The devil is very willing to remind us of every wrong thing that we do. Do you ever notice when you wake up in the morning, sometimes one of the first things you think of is everything you did wrong yesterday? Come on, has anybody ever experienced that? Well, you know what? That's not God. I said, that's not God. And what you need to do tomorrow morning is open your mouth and say, devil, shut up. Shut up. Get thee behind me, Satan. Yesterday's gone. It's buried. It's in the past. I'm going to do what Paul did. I haven't reached that place of perfection, but one thing I do, it's my one aspiration, forgetting what lies behind and pressing on. And see, you're not free to press on if you're dragging all of yesterday's garbage with you. Because then you're carrying a burden, a heavy load that keeps you from making progress in the day that you're in. I want to say again, how you feel about yourself is extremely important.

0: real help that he wants to give us. And he doesn't want us to live phony, pretend lives. He wants us to know who we are in Christ, and he wants us to really be able to love ourselves. Even though we're not perfect and we know we have things wrong with us and we know we've got a long way to go, you can enjoy yourself where you're at on the way to where you're going. How you feel about yourself is very important. So naturally, the devil wants to make you feel guilty all the time. He wants to condemn you and make you feel guilty all the time. Because I'll be honest with you, if you're just all wrapped up in your guilt, you don't even have the energy to try to improve. And so I used to feel guilty all the time, all the time, all the time, all the time. And it was kind of interesting. I didn't realize it till God showed me this, but how long I felt guilty depended on how I categorized my sin. I had them broken up into small, medium, and large. And if it was some minor infraction, you know, just maybe like momentary impatience, I might only feel guilty for 2 or 3 hours. But if, you know, if I really got, say I really got mad at Dave and just really ran my mouth off and said a bunch of stuff I knew that I was wrong in, then I might feel bad for 2, 3, 4 days. And boy, if I did something really major, like really bad, then I might be off on a 2 or 3, 4 week guilt trip. And one day I was in one of those guilty things. And I was going shopping. You know, people live their life and they carry their sack of guilt with them everywhere they go. It's a little invisible burden that we carry around. And the Lord said, how do you plan to get forgiveness for this sin? Well, you know what? I knew the answer. I said, well, I'll just pray and receive the sacrifice that Jesus made for me when he died on Calvary. I thought it sounded so spiritual it even rhymed. Don't we just love to sound spiritual? Isn't it amazing how we can advise everybody else? If we just take our own advice, we'd be... In some situation, we don't, I don't know what to do, I don't know what to do. Well, just do what you tell somebody else to do. And the Lord said, so I felt real spiritual. Oh, I'll just receive the sacrifice that Jesus made for me when he died on Calvary. And he said, oh, I see. And when did you plan to do that? And that was a life-changing, defining moment for me. And I was standing in a Target parking lot, Target store parking lot, in my 1960 Ford Falcon. And it was not 1960. It was a long way past 1960. And I'm out preaching prosperity and the blessings of God, and didn't have any of it working in my life yet, because one thing, I just felt so stinking rotten about myself all the time. You can't pray boldly when you feel that way. You can't receive the favor and the mercy and the grace of God because you feel like you got to deserve everything and earn everything. Amen? Are any of you following me? Do you know what I'm talking about? All right. Because I can tell you, we don't pray nearly as bold enough as we should. We need to pray for things that sound ridiculous to even us. Things where when you pray, your mind goes, no way. But your spirit's going, yes way. Yeah. So the Lord said, I see, and when did you plan to do that? And that was a defining moment in my life, standing in that Target parking lot. And I thought, oh, probably in 2 or 3 days. And I got a revelation. He said, if that sacrifice is going to be good in 3 days, why isn't it good today? Why do you have to wait 3 days? And then I saw it. Because I felt like I had to pay. Not you're getting it.
1: True joy and freedom comes from knowing we're totally loved and accepted by God. Although we'll never be perfect, we have right standing with God because of Jesus. Therefore, our confidence must be in Christ. Jeremiah 17:7 says, most blessed is the man who believes in, trusts in, and relies on the Lord, and whose hope and confidence the Lord is. By faith and our confidence in God, we can succeed at being all he wants us to be.
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0: Welcome to On to Perfection, the radio ministry of Resurrection Life Family Worship Center. We are delighted that you joined us for today's broadcast. Our prayer is for the Word of God to transform you into the image of our Lord and Savior, Jesus Christ, while simultaneously causing you to triumph everywhere the soles of your feet shall tread. Now let's get into the Word with Apostle Trevor Banks.
1: Placed in my spirit to talk to you about some of the things we've been covering in our permit. Oh, by the way, our student ministry, without any further ado, he said, you don't have to dismiss me. I know. I'm out of here. That's all right. You are dismissed. God has been speaking to my heart about this anniversary that we're about to celebrate, the 34th anniversary, even though it's perhaps not doctrinally, it's not doctrine, but how many know God sometimes will deal with you with numbers or symbols, call it the Rhema word, or that it's not, you're not making a doctrine out of it, because it could be for personal use, something God is speaking to you personally. But I know he's spoken to this house. Amen. And the 34th anniversary, what he showed me one morning in prayer was, it's not just 34, take 3 plus 4 and let it equal 7. I said, okay, 7. And he said, we're coming to the completion of something. We're coming to the end of something. By the time anniversary comes, we'll be entering into a new era of things. Okay? I speak to you prophetically. A new era. We're coming to the close of some things. Just the gestation period, the revelation period, the processes are coming to an end. And a new era is beginning. In the anniversary. So I started looking at some things pertaining to Jubilee and what this year means, what 2026. So let me share a few things with you as we talk about what I've entitled Kingdom Alignment, the spiritual shift. There's a shift coming. Mm-hmm. And God has been preparing you. We don't always know exactly what God is doing. If you did, then you would be God. We don't know always, and it's a mystery to us many times. That's where faith comes in, where we are to trust the Lord with all our heart and lean not to our own understanding, because some things may not look like they're in line with what you desire, but God already knows how to get you where he wants you to go. Okay, so the Gregorian year that we're in is 2026, the Gregorian calendar. But our Gregorian calendar overlaps two Hebrew calendar years. Now, if you know, the Hebrew calendar year starts in September. But as it relates to the Hebrew calendar year, and again, this is not doctrine. This is something God has shown me that is prophetic concerning this house. January 1st, 2026 through September the 12th, 2026 is the year in the Hebrew calendar of 5786. 5786. Beginning at sunset on September the 13th, 2026 begins the year 5787. And both these years bear significance to the vision of this house and what God is doing in this house. So, since today is June 28th, we're currently in the year 5786 as it pertains to the Hebrew calendar. Somebody say 5786. Okay? Now, if you take those numbers, and I'm a numbers guy, if you take those numbers, number 5, 7, 8, 6. You find 5 is the number of grace, right? scripturally, it always is identifying grace. Seven is the number of spiritual perfection or completion. 57. Then you have eight, new beginnings. In the scripture, eight is new beginning. And then you have number six, which has to do with labor, responsibility, or stewardship. So let me just say it this way. There's a grace that is bringing something to a completion that is going to initiate a new beginning that will require of us a greater stewardship. Amen. God's getting ready to entrust you. And I like to say it this way all the time. If the vision God gives you doesn't frighten you, it ain't from God. If the vision you have, you can pitch pennies with it and do it, you know, just get it out your back pocket, then that didn't come from God. That may be nothing wrong with that, but that's not God's vision. God will always do something that's beyond your capability because it's Him doing it. So much is involved in those processes because He's training you, He's teaching you, He's showing you and introducing Himself to you. He's bringing you into intimacy with Him in the process. Just this past week, we were looking at why Israel never learned God's ways. The Israelites in the wilderness, they knew God's acts. They knew what God could do. You know, a drunk on the street, God bless him, but he can tell you, I know what God can do. They can tell you what God can do, but they don't know God's ways. See, it's imperative for us to know His ways. And when we looked at how that comes about, it's not just through study. Study to show yourself approved under God. In other words, blow the dust off that Bible and open it up and read it and do some research. You don't have to be a scholar. Holy Spirit will help you. Amen. As a matter of fact, university degrees in that are wonderful. But that doesn't account in the kingdom. Now what? See, it's your gift that God gave to you. You were born with it. Now what school will do, it will refine it. That's a good thing. But it doesn't give you the gift. Holy Spirit, if you go to Holy Spirit School, Holy Spirit University, He will refine your gift too. And you won't be so intertwined with secular thinking. But I don't want to knock education because education is important. We don't want to be ignorant. Right? You know, my people are destroyed for the lack of knowledge. So learn. But understand, it's not that solical head knowledge. It's knowledge of the Spirit. He will show you of things you don't know about. You'll know things that are coming, and you say, well, watch what I tell you. And then, lo and behold, it happens. Where'd that come from? It didn't come from your education. It came from Holy Spirit, who will lead and guide you into all truth. That's real important. So we have grace, we have spiritual perfection, we have new beginnings, and we have stewardship or responsibility. Now, a season of grace, 5786, is a season of grace to speak God's word with wisdom and authority and bring His purposes into the earth through our stewardship. God has called you to be a steward. I've mentioned this in our prayer meetings, that what's happening in the mind of people, God is not just giving you a victory. He's giving or working into you a mindset of victory. So you don't just have an occasional victory here and there. No, your mind is changed to where now you are a walking victory. This is what It means when it says the word becomes flesh. Yes. You don't just have it here and there. You become that. Paul said we are living epistles. We are scripture. Someone sees your life, they should, whether they know scripture or not, they should see some scripture. That's why the word says you are the light of the world. The entrance of your word brings light. It's not just you shining, you know, because you greased up. No, it's light. It's an emanating. It's when you speak. And sometimes you don't even have to speak. It's the essence of who you are that enters a room, that lights it up. Because spirit dimension knows. So 5786 is a year to align our words with heaven's government. Remember, we are in the decade of pay, the mouth, right? P-E, the decade of pay. It started September of 2019, and it'll go through September of 2029, the decade of pay. So on the Hebrew calendar. So what does that mean? God is emphasizing something. The decade of pay, he's emphasizing. In other words, in essence, he's saying, be mindful of what comes out of your mouth. Be mindful that you align what you say with what I've said. And not what the world is saying. Because the world will have you living in fear. Apprehension, wavering, uncertainty, double-mindedness, afraid to move. God says, no, we are of another kingdom, another economy. So 5786 is the year to align our words with heaven's government. It's a season to decree and to establish kingdom order. It's a season to steward the assignment God has entrusted to you. Look at someone, tell them, stop putting it off. As your mouth speaks under the authority of God's grace, his purposes in this decade of pay, you will see they will manifest in the earth. In essence, you will have what you say.
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3: Always be ready to defend, to declare the reasoning for our beliefs, what we believe, to give to everyone who asks you an account, a reason for the hope that is in you. Does it make any difference what you believe? Yes, it does. Warning after warning in the scripture concerning not believing the truth, but believing false doctrine. So the question comes, well, does it make a difference? Yes, it does. It matters greatly what you and I believe.
4: Many people insist there's no such thing as absolute truth. They say it's enough to have your own personal truth and believe it sincerely. Today on In Touch, the teaching ministry of Dr. Charles Stanley will see the danger in that kind of thinking as we begin a series titled, Know What You Believe.
3: Does it really matter what you believe as long as you believe something? I mean, as long as you have something to believe in, does it really make any difference what that is? Well, some people would say yes, and some people would say no. It really doesn't make any difference as long as you believe in something. Does what you believe make any difference? Well, let's see what God says in His Word, and I want you to turn, if you will, to 1 Peter chapter 3, and the title of this message is simply that. What you believe, does it matter? 1 Peter chapter 3, Peter's writing to believers who are scattered all over the world of his day, who are undergoing persecution, people who are ostracizing them and harassing them, physically abusing them, criticizing them, and it's because of their belief, what they believe in primarily. So he says to them in 1 Peter chapter 3, beginning in verse 13, he says, "And who is there to harm you if you prove zealous for what is good? But even if you should suffer for the sake of righteousness, you are blessed, and do not fear their intimidation, and do not be troubled. But sanctify Christ as Lord in your hearts, always being ready to make a defense to everyone who asks you to give an account for the hope that is in you, yet with gentleness and reverence. And keep a good conscience, so that in the thing in which you are slandered, those who revile your good behavior in Christ may be put to shame." Now, I want you to notice this 15th verse for a moment. When he says, sanctify Christ in your heart, what he means is simply this. Make the Lord Jesus Christ Lord of your life. Make him Lord of your life. Then he says, always, not sometimes, always being ready to make a defense to everyone who asks you to give an account or reason for the hope that is in you, yet with gentleness and reverence. Now, does it make a difference what you believe? Yes, it does. Now, think about this from two lights. Number one, just plain old human reasoning says it does make a difference what I believe. Why? Because every single facet of your life and mine is affected by what we believe. For example, your attitude towards yourself is highly influenced by what you believe about your personhood, what you believe about your abilities and your capacities, and whether you're worth something or not. what you, for example, your attitude about other people. What do you believe about other people? Do you believe that they're worthy of being loved, that they're to be used? Do you believe that they're just the physical beings like animals, or do you believe they're the creations of God? It's going to affect how you treat them. What you believe, for example, about your attitude towards your vocation. Do you believe that your vocation is what God would have you to do? Is this the will of God for your life, or is this just another job just to make a living? It has to do, for example, and affects your sense of excellence in life and how you carry out your responsibilities and duties. Do you believe that it's the will of God for you? Do you believe that it's best for you and everybody concerned that you put in a good day's labor? That you give your best in whatever you do? It may not be as good as someone else's, but it's your very best. Do you believe that's important? What you and I, our attitude, what we believe makes all the difference in the world. What I believe about God certainly is going to affect every single aspect of my life. So when somebody says, well, look, as long as you believe something, isn't that all that matters? No, it's not. And so the question is, does it matter what you and I believe? Plain old human reasoning says, yes. Anything that affects my decisions in life and affects every facet of my life certainly is important. It does matter what you believe. But not only just plain human reasoning, but also, for example, the warnings of the Scripture concerning false doctrine and error. And I want you to turn to several of these, and let's just look at them for a moment, because when you and I think about it, if I'm believing error, if I'm believing false doctrine, then it's certainly going to affect my life. So let's look at several passages of Scripture. Turn, if you will, first of all, turn to 2 Peter chapter 2 for a moment. 2 Peter chapter 2, and if you'll notice in this first verse, listen to a warning. Here's several warnings that God gives us in the Word. If what we believe didn't make any difference, these warnings wouldn't be here. 2 Peter chapter 2, verse 1. Peter says, but false prophets also arose among the people, just as there will also be false teachers among you, who will secretly introduce destructive heresies, even denying the Master who bought them, bringing swift destruction upon themselves, and many will follow their sensuality, and because of them the way of the truth will be maligned. And in their greed they will exploit you with false words. Their judgment from long ago is not idle, and their destruction is not asleep. Here is a warning that we have to watch out for false doctrine and for error. Turn, if you will, on back over to 2 Timothy for a moment. Back toward Hebrews and 2 Timothy. And look, if you will, a passage here. I want you to notice Paul is challenging Timothy here in verse 2 of this fourth chapter to preach the word, be ready in season, out of season, reprove, rebuke, exhort, and with great patience and instruction. Then he says, another warning, listen to this. He says, Timothy, the time will come when they or people will not endure sound doctrine. They don't want to hear it. But wanting to have their ears tickled, they will accumulate for themselves teachers in accordance to their own desires, and will turn away their ears from the truth, and will turn aside to myths. But you be sober in all things, endure hardship, do the work of an evangelist. He says, fulfill your ministry. He says, there's going to come a time when people do not even want to know the truth. They don't want to hear the truth. And what they're going to do is they're going to find some people who will teach them exactly what they want to know. Turn to John chapter 8 for a moment. John chapter 8, and if you will look at the 24th verse, and listen to what he says in this 24th verse. Jesus is talking to the Pharisees, and they're doubting who he is and arguing with him and so forth and denying who he is. And so he says in verse 24, he said, I said therefore to you that you shall die in your sins, for unless you believe that I am he who I say I am, he says you shall die in your sins. Does it make any difference what you believe? Jesus says, yes, it does. If you don't believe that he is who he says he is, he says a person will die in their sins. And the Bible says the wages of sin is death. The gift of God is eternal life through Jesus Christ our Lord. It is appointed unto man once to die, and after this the judgment. If a person dies in their sins, that means they die without Christ and are absolutely hopelessly and helplessly lost. Does it make any difference what you believe? Yes, it does. Warning after warning in the Scripture concerning not believing the truth but believing false doctrine. And it's interesting that Paul warns again, and Peter warns here, both of them warn again and again and again about listening to things that are not true and listening to those who are teaching things that are not true. So the question comes, well, does it make a difference? Yes, it does. It matters greatly what you and I believe. Which simply leads me to say, secondly, this. Not only it does matter, but you and I should develop a belief system that we can live by and that we can die by. Now listen to what he says again in 1 Peter, again, as we notice in this third chapter, in the 15th verse. He says, sanctify Christ, that is, set Christ apart as Lord in your life, always being ready to make a defense to everyone who asks you to give an account for the hope that is in you. He says, do it now with gentleness and reverence, not haughtily, not pridefully, not crudely, not in some ugly fashion, he says, but with reverence and gentleness. Now, I want you to look at that verse for a moment. He says that you and I should have a belief and a belief system that is such that, notice what he says now, that we would be ready, that is to be prepared, to make a defense, ready to defend our belief to everyone. Not some people, not once in a while, but always ready to make a defense to everyone, he says, who ask us to give an account, to give a reason for our hope. That is, you think about this. When you and I say that we've been saved, and if somebody said to you, well, do you know that you're going to heaven when you die? Yes, I do. Well, tell me why you believe that. What is your reasoning for that? How can you be so sure that you're going to heaven when you die? Do you believe that your body is going to be resurrected one of these days? Yes, I do. Why do you believe that? Well, here's the reason I believe that. Well, what's the proof of that? How can you be so sure of that? Well, do you believe that just your sins have been forgiven? Yes, I do. Well, how are you sure? You see, people have a right to ask you and me who believe in Jesus Christ as our Savior, who claim to be Christians. They have a right to ask us, what do you believe? Why do you believe it? And what is your reasoning for believing this? Why would you, how can you say that you're staking your whole eternal future on something that you read in the Bible? That is, why would you believe such? They have a reason to ask us. You mean you tithe your income? Yes. Well, explain to me, how is it that you can take 9/10 and you mean to tell me that 9/10 will go further than 10/10 because you gave a tenth to God? Well, where do you get that from, and why do you believe that, and what's the basis of that? People who are unbelievers have a right to ask you and me what we believe and why we believe it, and we have the responsibility of giving them a reason why. And this is why he says, watch these words now. He says, set apart Christ as Lord in your life, always, not sometimes, being ready, prepared to make a defense. Now, there are a lot of people, for example, who say, well, I'm not sure I could do that. I don't know. What do you mean by belief system? Here's what I mean by belief system. I mean by belief system, that is, in thinking in terms of our whole idea of beliefs and what we believe, I'm talking about a set of beliefs that you have based on the Word of God, which govern and direct your life. A belief system is a set of beliefs that you have based on the Word of God, by which your life is governed and directed. That is, there's some things that must be determining factors in your life. For example, we say the ultimate word of authority is the Bible, the Word of God. In your life and my life, there are some foundational truths that govern how we operate. They govern our whole lifestyle, as we said a few moments ago, every aspect of our life. Well, if I should ask you today, what is your belief system made of? That is, what are the things that you believe, that you stake your life on, that govern your life, determine your decision-making process, things you will live by and things you will die by? Now, some people have some beliefs that they believe very strongly. Not necessarily the truth, but that's the way they believe them because they've been taught them. And so often we hear people who will write us and say, well, this is what I have been taught all of my life, but when I listen to you explain the Word of God, somehow the two do not match. Well, listen, the question is, how did your belief system develop? That is, all of us have a set of beliefs about different things, but we're talking about primarily beliefs about every aspect of life, those beliefs that are based upon the Word of God. Now, there's a whole segment of society out there who has absolutely no concern, no care, and no respect for the Word of God. Well, now, you can't make somebody believe what they don't want to believe. The issue is this, that you and I are to so live our life And we're to be able to so to defend our faith when we come up against people like this. First of all, we want them to see our lifestyle. Secondly, we want them to see what we believe. And what we want to be sure about is that what we say we believe and the way we live are consistent with each other. Otherwise, they have a reason to doubt that what we believe really works. Because if it really worked, we'd be living by it. Those people who say, I'm not interested in the Bible, that's an old antiquated book that's totally outdated. Well, it's interesting that those of us who have peace and joy and happiness in our life, and those of us who have a sense of contentment and can face death, believe in the resurrection, believe there's a heaven after this one, and have a lot to live for, and watch God enable us to endure difficulty and hardships and trials and troubles and tribulations with a joy in our heart and an indestructible faith. We wouldn't swap what we have for anything out there. Amen? No way in the world. We wouldn't swap what we have. Now, on the other hand, I understand that people oftentimes have not been taught, and when they begin to listen, the Spirit of God begins to identify to their heart and say to them, that is the truth. You see, there's a witness of the Holy Spirit that says that is true, that is not true. Now, listen carefully. When we talk about a belief system, we're talking about developing a set of beliefs, listen, that becomes a part of your mental grid. And that is that everything you hear as you develop that belief system, everything you hear gets run through that. And so therefore, if that grid system is made up of truth, biblical truth, every time you hear error, if you are deepened in that truth and you are establishing that truth, when error comes your way, something goes off that says, that doesn't match what? It doesn't match the grid. And the grid is very important, and it's very important what that grid's made of, and it's very important how that grid system within you gets developed. What we're talking about is a grid system that's based on the truth of God's Word, that will stand the test of arguments, life, and death. And if it won't stand the test of death, if I were you, I'd get rid of it. Because one thing for certain, we're all going to die one of these days. And if what you believe is, listen, if it's not adequate to live by, it won't be adequate to die by. If it's not adequate to die by, it won't be adequate to live by. So what you have to decide is this. What do I believe? Why do I believe it? Can I defend my beliefs? Or am I one of those persons who says, well, you know, I do believe some things, but I'm not quite sure what I believe. I think about the millions of people, for example, who sit in church week after week. And as they sit in church and listen and they go out and they live their life, and here's the problem. They call the Holy Spirit an it. They do not realize He's the person of the Trinity. They think you can be saved by being good. They would say that baptism is a choice you have in life, and it's not really absolutely necessary. Or they would say, well, you know, you don't have to join a church to be a Christian, to be a believer, to be saved. That's true, but what kind of Christian would a person be without being instructed in the fellowship and the worship of God with His people? And so you could just go right down the list of things that people believe. For example, they say, well, yes, I've trusted Jesus as my Savior, but am I saved? Well, I hope so. And I could go down a long list of things that I've heard people say, many of whom have been Christians or have said they've been Christians for years and years. Now, here's the issue. My friend, if this is the Word of God, which it is, and you believe it, then it's time that we understand exactly what we believe, why we believe it, and to be able to defend it, because we live in a society that is full of false doctrine and error, and it is everywhere. And many people can't even discern the difference. For example, this lady said to me on one occasion, she was telling me about how she watched the television and how she loved this, that, and the other. She said, there are three favorite preachers I love. You're one of them. And then she named two other very fine men. And she says, I just listen to you all every Sunday. And she says, I just get so blessed, and I just love all of y'all. Well, I guess she was wondering and thinking that I was going to have this beam on my face and was saying thank you very much for loving me. But you know what? I stood there sort of dumbfounded. Because I'm telling you, if I've ever heard three divergent theologies, absolutely, totally, diametrically opposed to each other, and I'm thinking, dear God, ma'am, one thing for certain, she couldn't tell me what she believed. Because you know what? Here's what she does. She's a pick and chooser. I choose a little bit of this, I pick a little bit of that, I choose a little bit of this, and pick a little bit of that. What is she doing? She's picking and choosing what she wants to believe, what she wants to hear. Now, you put that kind of theology together, and you mark this one down. You listen and say amen. Here's the thing you'll find. When you start finding people who are picking and choosing theology, 99.99% of the time, they're going to be off, totally out and left field on the absolute essential of the atoning death of Jesus Christ. And somewhere along the way, they're going to mix up some good works into their salvation. It just happens over and over again every time. So when somebody says, well, do you believe the Bible? I believe the Bible. Well, tell me what you believe. And oftentimes they can't. And so what I don't want you to do, I don't want you to be able to have to walk up to somebody in a very wobbly fashion and say, well, talk to me later. I have to think about it. No. Listen to what he says. He says, always. Always being able to do what? Always being able to make a defense to everyone who asks you, what is the reason you believe what you believe? Why do you believe that? Now, I want to say again to fathers and mothers, listen, you need to instruct your children. I understand this. You can't hand down your theology, but yes, you can. You can hand it down to them. You can hand down your belief system, but here's what's going to happen. If it isn't solid, if it isn't absolutely established in something that's immovable, unchangeable, and defendable, you know what? Somewhere along the way, it's going to get tested, and they'll give it up. Now, even if you have done your very best as a parent, you've said, here's what I believe. Here's what God says. And you can hand it down. You know what they're going to do? They're going to test it out themselves, and sometimes they'll keep it, and sometimes they'll mix a little error with it. And ultimately, maybe we hope and pray that they'll come back to saying, you know what? My mom and dad were smarter than I thought they were. They knew more about God than I thought they did. Or it may be that because you have not established what you believe, you can't really tell them what you believe. But listen, even if you can't, say to them, son, search for the truth. 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
4: 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That's coming up.
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4: 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Does it matter whether you're baptized or not? Here's a moment with Charles Stanley.
9: I give you an example. This lady came down the aisle one Sunday morning, and big old tears in her eyes, and she said, I'm coming to be baptized. Well, I didn't ask her, but I looked at her and I thought, this lady's got some years on her. And so she said, she was 70-something, I forgot what it was, and she said, I was saved when I was a little girl. And I said, well, why weren't you baptized? She said, well, I don't really know, maybe I was afraid of water, whatever it was. And she says, all these years I've known that I needed to be baptized, and today I finally got up enough courage to do it. Now, baptism is very important. If Jesus said, here's what you should do, and you refuse to do it, whatever the excuse or reasoning is, you have chosen to disobey God. So think about this. You mean to tell me that you are willing to trust your whole eternal destiny, your whole future, by trusting Jesus Christ, whom you cannot see, but you believe what the Word of God says, and you put your faith in Him, you trust Him as your Savior, but you won't trust Him to walk through a little water and have somebody in active obedience symbolize what's happened in your life and bring you back up? It's just a matter of seconds, just a few seconds, of fearless, courageous confession that they are sincerely, genuinely followers of Jesus Christ from this point on.
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Amen, and thank you to Earth.

0: believed. You may have a religious head, and yet have the devil in your heart. Our Lord speaks the same words to you as surely as he spoke them to Nicodemus of old. You must be born again. Do not trust in your good works for salvation, or that your name is written in the church registry. I tell you, there is only one book where your name must be written, and that is the Lamb's Book of Life. Is your name written there? Is it there? Do you know? Stop this!
1: A Great Awakening is the story of George Whitefield, already available for streaming or on a DVD, and coming in theaters this July 3rd, Young George Washington. 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We recognize God's hand of protection and a divine plan unfolding in George's life. The movie stars newcomer William Franklin Miller, alongside major stars like Kelsey Grammer and Ben Kingsley.
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0: Okay, I admit it. Genealogies, well, they can be a little boring, can't they? So when Matthew opens with a long genealogy, you know, Abraham begat Isaac, Isaac begat Jacob, it's tempting to close the book, isn't it? But as we discover in Genesis, sometimes the seemingly unimportant parts of Scripture are actually quite meaningful. Welcome to Through the Bible with Dr. J. Vernon McGee. I'm your host, Steve Schwetz, and as the Bible bus rolls up to the first chapter of Matthew, Dr. McGee points out some remarkable truths woven into the genealogy of Jesus Christ. For example, we'll be hearing about four women, Gentiles, whose names shine like neon lights on the page. So open your Bible to Matthew chapter 1, and let's get started. We'll begin with an introduction from Dr. McGee, followed by his prayer as we start our study together.
1: This is a gospel that is very much like the book of Genesis. These are two key books of the Bible, and you need to think your way through these books. These are two books that we ought to be familiar with. I think it's important to be able to think your way through these. And I, in other days, would tell students, instead of counting sheep at night when you can't sleep, the thing to do is to think your way through Genesis, and then to think your way through the Gospel of Matthew. Take it up chapter by chapter. Chapter 1, what is it about? Chapter 2, what's it about? Either Genesis or the Gospel of Matthew. Those that say, don't count sheep, talk to the shepherd. Well, the finest way to talk to the shepherd is to go through these two books, and that will help you to get acquainted with him, by the way, and come to know him. And it's more important to have him talk to us than for us to talk to him. I don't know that I got too much to tell him, and he has a lot to tell me. So probably we ought to make it like that, and we suggest that you do that. Now, as I come today to this very important beginning that we have in the very first chapter, we have chapter 1, the genealogy and record of the virgin birth of Jesus. The genealogy and virgin birth of Jesus in chapter 1. The genealogy, which opens the Gospel of Matthew and the New Testament, is in many respects the most important document in the Scriptures. Now, before we get into it, shall we look to God in prayer? Heavenly Father, make rich and real today thy word to us, and help us to know the one that is the subject of this book. Help us to see that this is thy hymn book. It's all about him. And the cry of the Old Testament is the cry of Job, that I might find him. And the New Testament gives the answer as Philip cried out, we have found him. May that be our experience, to find him upon the pages of Scripture. We pray that in Jesus' name. As we get into this gospel here, you'll notice this genealogy that opens it. You have here a genealogy from Abraham to David, then a genealogy from Solomon to the Babylonian captivity, genealogy from the Babylonian captivity to Joseph the carpenter, 12 through 17. And I must confess, it's rather boring, these genealogies, but I do think they're very important. You remember back in Genesis, I called attention to the fact that book's about the families, about how important they are. Well, here you see it, this genealogy that opens the New Testament. Now, I must confess that to give anyone the New Testament with the Gospel of Matthew here at the beginning, and this genealogy staring them in the face, they're not apt to get very far in it. A friend of mine, a chaplain in World War II, told me he gave out literally thousands of New Testaments to servicemen. He said, I've seen many a man, as I'd give them out in the bunkhouse or in some other place, take a New Testament, open it up to the beginning, and read probably 2 minutes, start through that genealogy, and he came to the conclusion it was not for him. Can't blame it. My point is that I think the Gospel of Mark, or the Gospel of Luke, or even the Gospel of John is more appropriate than giving the Gospel of Matthew to the average person. And that's the reason that we ought to use, I think, a little wisdom in giving it out. But that does not lessen the fact of the importance of this genealogy. Now, this genealogy, the entire New Testament rests upon it, the accuracy of it. This genealogy establishes the fact that the Lord Jesus Christ is of the line of Abraham and he's of the line of David. And both are very important. The line of Abraham puts him in the nation. The line of David puts him on the throne. He is in that line. Now, these genealogists to these people were very important. You'll find out that back in the book of Ezra, that when they returned from the captivity of the tribe of Levi, in Ezra 2:62, it says, these sought their register among those that were reckoned by genealogy, but they were not found. Therefore, they were as polluted, put from the priesthood. Couldn't be accepted. Now, very frankly, the Lord Jesus Christ had this genealogy that apparently was somewhere in that day for public inspection. I have a notion the temple, because they were actually a theocracy. Here was a place where the church and the state were really united. Religion and the state were one. And so this genealogy was obviously on display. The very interesting thing is, though he's been challenged down through the years in practically every phase and feature, but this genealogy in those early days was never challenged. And the reason is obvious. It was on display. All you'd have to do to check it out, and I'm sure many did, they checked it out and found out it was accurate. Now, this is important, for it puts him in a very unique position. You remember that he said the shepherd, he comes in at the gate. And the thief and the robber, he climbs over the fold some other way. Now, that fold is the nation Israel. And he didn't climb into the fold over a fence in the back. He didn't come in through the alleyway. He came in through the gate. He was born in the line of David and in the line of Abraham. That's very important. He is the fulfillment. That's what Matthew is putting before us, is that he's the fulfillment of everything that had been mentioned in the Old Testament. That must be looked at. Now, these genealogies were public records in the temple, apparently until 70 AD at the time of the destruction of the temple. And the enemy up to that time, I'm sure, checked it out, and they determined that it was an accurate genealogy. He had to be challenged in some other way, and of course he was. But this is very important to see. Now, Matthew, in this first chapter also, he teaches the virgin birth. I have never objected to any man saying he does not believe the virgin birth. He has that right. The thing I object to are two things. I don't think a preacher ought to deny the virgin birth. If he denies the virgin birth, then he ought to get a job selling insurance and dealing with births in a little different way. And I don't mind the unbeliever saying he does not believe in the virgin birth. But the other thing is, I object to anyone saying, well, the Bible does not teach the virgin birth. Well, my friend, if you know anything about the birds and the bees, and we have a lot of sex education today, and I suggest that there are a lot of liberals that ought to go back to school and maybe pick up a little of this sex education today and find out that Jesus was virgin born. That's the record that is here. Now, you can reject the record and say you don't believe the record, but you got no right to say that it doesn't teach it. It reveals apparently either an ignorance of what is stated here or just absolutely willfully denying what is written. The Bible, both Matthew and Luke, and Luke is a doctor, and my friend, he goes into detail. He gives you a whole statement relative to obstetrics when you get there. Now, this genealogy is so important in many ways. I find it very interesting, this one, but I do find genealogies a little boring. I went to a summer conference when I was just a young fellow. In fact, it was at that conference that the Lord spoke to my heart. That's the first time that I had ever in my life had any interest, and I was in my teens, about somewhere between 16 and 18. I've never really determined exactly how old I was at that time. But at that conference, the Bible teacher, and believe me, he thrilled my heart as he taught the Word of God. He asked one morning, how many of you young people have read the Bible through in a year? And not a hand was put up. And he asked the question again. He said, I'm sure out of this crowd, and I think there must have been 200 to 300 young people there, he asked it again, and not a hand went up. And he came back the third time, and he said, "Now look, how many of you have read the Bible through? Certainly, out of a group this size, we'd find some." And one young man put up his hand rather furtively, hesitatingly, and he said, "Well, I read, but I only read that which was interesting." He said, "I didn't read the genealogies." Everybody laughed, and the teacher, he laughed too, and he said, "Well, I don't read them either." And at that very moment, it occurred to me that since the Spirit of God had used so much printer's ink in giving us this, that there must be some importance to it. And I'd have you note this one now in Matthew, for it's very important. Notice chapter 1, verse 1 now, and we have here the genealogy of the Lord Jesus. And that's on Joseph's side. Now, we'll have another one when we get over to Luke, and that's on Mary's side. But here, the book of the generation of Jesus Christ, the son of David, the son of Abraham. Now, this expression, this phrase here, the book of the generation, is a unique expression. You wouldn't find it anywhere else in the New Testament. And you start back through the Old Testament, begin at Malachi and Zechariah and Haggai, and then keep going back and come to the Pentateuch, and you still haven't found it. You take Deuteronomy, Numbers, and Leviticus, and Exodus, and you still haven't found it. You've come to the conclusion it may not be in the Bible then, except here in Matthew. And then you come to the 50th chapter of Genesis, 49, 48, 47, 46, and on down, and you just keep moving, and finally you get way down to the very beginning, and you're sure now, in fact, you're just about ready to close the Bible, and all of a sudden you come to the 5th chapter of Genesis, and you see this is the book of the generation of Adam. There's the expression again. There are two books, the book of the generation of Adam, the book of the generation of Jesus Christ. How did you get in the family of Adam? You got in by a birth. Did you perform it? Oh, no, you had nothing to do with it, tell the truth. But that's the way you and I got into the family of Adam. We got there by a birth, but in Adam all die. Then there's another book, and that's the book of the generation of Jesus Christ. How do you get into that family, into that genealogy? Well, you get in by a birth, the new birth. The Lord Jesus said you must be born again. Now, that's the Lamb's book of life, and you get in there by trusting Christ. These are the two books. All of us are in the first one, the book of the generation of Adam. I trust all of us today are in the Lamb's book of life. Now, he says he's the son of David, the son of Abraham. Now, didn't Matthew know that Abraham came before David? Of course he did, because he makes that clear in the rest of the genealogy. But why did he put it this way? Because he's presenting the Lord Jesus as the Messiah, as the one who is the king, and who is the one to establish the kingdom of heaven on earth, and that comes first. And he must be in the line of David in fulfillment of the prophecies that God made to David. He is the son of David, but also he's the son of Abraham, and it's very important that he be the son of Abraham in this nation. Because God had said to Abraham, "I'll make you a blessing to all nations, and in thy seed." And Paul says that seed was one, and that seed was Christ. So he's the son of Abraham. Now, you go through the genealogy. Let me read a little here. Abraham begat Isaac. Isaac begat Jacob. Jacob begat Judas and his brethren. Judas begat Phares, Zerah of Tamar. Phares begat Ezra, Ezra begat Aram, Aram begat Amminadab, Amminadab. How many of you think that's interesting? Well, I see a few hands that are put up, some way over in Ohio, and some up in the state of Washington, and some down in Texas, and way across the Pacific, there's some hands up. You find this interesting, do you? Well, then I ought to read a little bit more then. Salmon begat Boaz of Rahab, Boaz begat Obed of Ruth, Obed begat Jesse, and Jesse begat David the king, and David the king begat Solomon of her that had been the wife of Uriah. Now, I won't read any more, even for those of you who put your hand up, because the names now get so they're difficult to pronounce, and I'll just bypass them, if you don't mind. But did you note in this section that I read, there are four names that stand out in neon lights? That's just the way they do. First of all, they're the names of Gentiles. And Gentiles just didn't seem to get into these genealogies, and yet they did. The genealogy of David certainly has Gentiles in it. And then in that line also, you find these four names are names of women. And women just didn't count in that day. My, how times have changed. They count today. But we still have a carryover when a couple gets married. Whose name do they take? They take the man's name. His name's carried on. Not the woman's name. Well, why don't they carry on the name of the woman? Well, out here in Pasadena several years ago, there was a couple got married and they took the woman's name. There are a great many thought it would be illegal. It's not illegal. It's a custom. They take the name of the man. That's the way that we do it. It's the man's genealogy today, you see, that is carried on, and not the woman's genealogy. And that was true in that day. Now, I've had couples that have come before me that they would have done well to have taken the name of the woman. Some couple comes up and the fella's name is a funny name like Schickelgruber or something like that. And she has a lovely name like Jones or Smith. She has to give up that lovely name in order to take his name. Well, that's the way we do it today. That's custom. But here are the names of four women, four Gentiles. Tamar is the first one in verse 3. And she got into the genealogy because she was a sinner. You remember her story. I said that was the worst chapter in the Bible. Back in Genesis, we saw that. And Rahab is the next one. And she's not a very pretty character when we meet her. She became a wonderful person, by the way, when she came to a knowledge of the living and true God. And by faith, the harlot Rahab perished not when she received the spies in peace. She got in the genealogy of Christ for the very simple reason that she actually believed. She had faith. You notice the steps here. You come as a sinner, and then you reach out the hand of faith, and what happens? Well, the next one that's mentioned here is Ruth, and she's a lovely person. You won't find anything wrong with her, but the law now kept her out. You see, the law would have kept these other two out, but there was no law in that day, but there's a law now. And Ruth was shut out because the law said a Moabite or Ammonite shall not enter into the congregation of the Lord. And the law kept her out, but there was a man by the name of Boaz who came into his field one day and he saw her, and it was love at first sight. The minute he saw her, why, he fell in love with her. And somebody says, you don't believe in love at first sight, do you? I said, I sure do. I believe in love at first sight. I proposed to my wife the second date that I had with her. And the only reason that I didn't propose the first date was because I didn't want her to think I was in a hurry. May I say to you, I believe in love at first sight, but don't misunderstand if you're a young person today. We waited a year before we got married to make sure, and I think that's always wise. But this man, Boaz, loved her, and he extended grace to her. He put his mantle around her and brought her, a Gentile, into the congregation of Israel. May I say to you, she said, why have I found grace in thy eyes? And you and I can ask that question today. We come as sinners. We hold out the hand of faith, and he, by his marvelous grace, saves us. There's a fourth one here. Her name's not mentioned. It says to her that had been the wife of Urias. We know who it is, Bathsheba, but why isn't her name given? Well, it wasn't her sin. It just happened to be David's sin. And David was the one that really had to pay for it, and he did pay for it. She got in the genealogy of Christ because God does not throw overboard one of his that sins. And one of his will always come back. A sheep can get out of the fold and become a lost sheep. But we got a shepherd that goes after sheep, and he'll always bring them back into the fold. And he brought David back. And this is the whole story of salvation right here. But there's a very interesting name that is mentioned here. You find out that a great many here in the genealogy are left out. They need to be filled in. I find out in verse 8, Ahaziah, Joash is left out. They're not here. And I find out a little farther that there are others that are left out of the genealogy. That gives me the idea that probably the genealogy way back at the beginning of Genesis before the flood, that we are not given a complete genealogy. I think man has been on this earth, friends, longer than Usher's dating has it. I had a clipping, somebody asked a question of one of these persons in a magazine that answers, when was the creation of the earth? And they gave the dating that you have in the Bible, that is, that's been put in there by Usher. Well, may I say to you, it's as faulty as it can be. It doesn't belong there. We haven't any idea the original dating of the earth, and as I've suggested, could have been millions of years. And I think, frankly, that probably today they're getting close to it. They say now 5 billions of years. They're getting, I think, close to it, because I think it could have been 50 billions of years. Our God had a great deal to do in the past, and he did not need to confine it in just a few thousand years. But be that as it may, there is a name that is here that is left out, and we're told, verse 10, Ammon begat Josias, and Josias begat Jeconias. Now, actually, Jehoiakim is left out of here, and Jeconias is one that you find that's not in the genealogy at all because of the fact that God had made the statement that no one in that line would ever be able to sit on the throne of David. You find in Jeremiah 22:24, as I live, saith the Lord, though Coniah. Now it's Jeconiah, but God took the J-E, which is his name, off of it. The son of Jehoiakim, king of Judah. Though he were the signet upon my right hand, yet I would pluck him thence. And then in Jeremiah 22:30, he went on to say, thus saith the Lord, write ye this man childless, a man that shall not prosper in his days. For no man of his seed shall prosper sitting upon the throne of David and ruling any more in Judah. And because of the sin of this man, no one in his line. Now, Joseph is in this line, but this is the line that has the title to the throne of David. May I say, this is one of the most remarkable things in the Scripture, and that's what Matthew's trying to show us. Joseph could not be the natural father of Jesus. All he can do is to give him the title, the legal title, to the throne of David. And by being the husband of Mary, who was the one who bore Jesus, he therefore could pass that on to him. But he has to be in the line of David, and Mary's in that line of David. And you'll find that David had many sons. One of them was named Solomon. Through him, Joseph came, according to this genealogy. According to the one that's in Luke, the 3rd chapter, you'll find at Luke 3:31, that Nathan was a son of David. Through that line, Mary came, and Jesus was born. You both went up to Bethlehem, the house of David, because they both belong to that house to be enrolled for the taxation. Now, we'll have to leave right off there today. But you see there, these genealogists, when you dig into them, have many things in them that are fascinating and interesting. Until next time, may God richly bless you, my beloved.
0: 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Pasadena, California, 91109. 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I'm Steve Schwetz, and I'll be right here saving you a seat.

0: 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Is this your story too?
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2: The first app that I want to talk to you about is in Matthew 4:19. Jesus just called his disciples to follow him, and then he says to them, come, follow me, and I'll make you fishers of men. Now, you have to get that picture in your head because it's very important. Jesus is talking to some of the most experienced fishermen around. I mean, these guys knew all about fishing. Their life experience was all around fishing. They were so knowledgeable on the subject. They took pride in it. They were confident about fishing. To them, fishing was a profitable business. They were good at it. But then Jesus comes in and he gives them a new app. Relating to their business, but is a new app. This app is not only new to them, it is a new lingo. It is a new paradigm. And it's a new worldview altogether from that which they grew up with. Imagine a person who's never seen an iPhone and you hand him one that's filled with different kind of apps and say, use this. What are you talking about? Now remember, these fishermen, the disciples of Jesus, they grew up with certain prejudices in their lives. They grew up with a whole bunch of superstitions. They grew up with very different view of this app that they'd been challenged by Jesus giving to them. And if Jesus said, follow me and I'll make you fishers, isn't that great? That means we're going to get more fish, you make more money, that we're going to be blessed and all this stuff. But that's not where it stops. Fishers of men. That's the new app. Now let me testify to you that in many ways, no matter how powerful a person may be, no matter how famous or well-respected a person may be, no matter how rich a person may be, whenever you take on something new, whenever you are taken out of that which is familiar to you, whenever you're taken out of that which is comfortable to you, you're going to feel helpless. You feel like a little child. And that's not very comforting. Perhaps there's no greater application to this, what I'm telling you, than when you learn a new language. You become a child again when you learn a new language. Ask me, I can tell you that. I know what I'm talking about. Because you stutter, you mutter, and you don't pronounce it well, and people correct you, and all that stuff. You become like a little child. And that is why people don't want to learn new things. They don't want to look like children. I am convinced personally after all these years in ministry, that this is why very few Christians are growing in their Christian faith. They don't want to receive new challenges. They don't want to accept new challenges from the Word of God. They don't want to grow, because in growing you stumble and you fail, then you get up and you go again, and you stumble and you get up again. And they don't want to do that, because they do not want an app on their spiritual iPhone that they cannot control, that they do not know how to use, and they don't want to learn how to do it. And I dare say that is the reason why so many Christians would rather stay with what is known. They would rather not be stretched in their Christian life. They would rather not risk being snubbed or maybe even rejected altogether. They would rather just go to church, maybe even attend a Bible study or a small group or something, and read their Bible, and perhaps go to a prayer meeting, especially if they need something from God, and they just leave it at that. But to learn a new app, a new application, that's challenging. And that's why they miss out on the blessing. They miss out on the blessing. The truth is this. Every one of Jesus' apps, as we're going to be seeing throughout the series of messages, every one of them is challenging. Every one of them. That's why they're the source of growth. Listen, every time you make a decision that you're going to obey and serve the Lord Jesus Christ with all your heart, you will be challenged. Every time you attempt in growing in Christ-likeness, you will be challenged. Not possibly, you will be. But here's the good news. Before he told them, "I'll make you fishers of men," he said what? "Follow me." You see, that's the secret. I'm fond of telling a story from my own life, the one and only experience I had in fishing. Back in the 90s, Sam Ayoub walked into my house and he announced, "We are going fishing." I said, "What is that we, Kamasabi?" He said, "You and I." My first reaction, I can't tell you. I mean, I still remember it as if it's today. I still remember the feeling that came upon me. This is a new app for me. I don't know anything about fishing. I've watched people fish only for a few minutes, and I don't have the time to fish. And all of my protest meant nothing to Sam. He just waits until you say yes. And so he said, "We're going to fish for 3 days. Now, I thought we were going to drive to a lake somewhere and do some fishing. He said, "3 days in Canada." Well, I loved the man so dearly, and I did not know what to do, and finally I gave up. He called that fishing place a resort. Well, all of my phobia that some of you are aware of about camping came upon me. And I thought it's going to be a camping thing. And I know you heard me joke about that, but I have to confess to you, I started agonizing for the whole week. And it seemed to pass quickly. And so we landed in Minneapolis. Then we drove 3 hours across the Canadian border to Lake La Croix. It's a huge lake. I didn't even know it existed. And I must admit, it was better than I expected. It was a nice place. I mean, it was not luxury, but it's okay. Comfortable bed, comfortable room, nice people serving. And then we get up in the next morning, and everything is ready. We got a nice boat and a native Canadian guide in the boat. And we got, and it looked good. And I said, "Okay, I'll give this a shot." And so we go to a certain spot. I mean, remember, this native Canadian knew that lake like the back of his hand. So we got to a certain spot, and he stops the boat. He said, "Okay, this is a good place to fish." And then, to my surprise, because I was walking, you know, basically I had nothing. Didn't have anything in my hands. They had everything there in the boat. They all arranged everything. And this guide takes the bait, puts it on the hook, hands me the line.

25-pound bass. And he was describing the effort of rearing it in. And finally, his friend said to him, he said, did it put up a fight? He said, yep, not half as much as a 10-pound grasshopper I caught it with. But this is not a fishing story. To my utter surprise, to Sam's excitement, we get this big thing in there, and he takes pictures. He said, they're not going to believe this. They're not going to believe this. I said, don't you show that to anybody. Question. Why was I reluctant to go fishing with Sam? My ignorance about fishing. My fear of the unfamiliar. Probably, I haven't really analyzed it, but probably fear of failure. That I stink at it. All I knew, that once I caught that one fish, I became an overnight success. What made the difference? What made the difference? Sam. He made the difference. He knew where to go. He knew which guide to get. He knew, he had past experience, he had past knowledge, he's been there before, he understood things, he's a who, what, where. He knew all of that. He got that all taken care of. Once I placed myself in Sam's hand, I became an overnight success. I became successful in something that up to this point in my life, I knew nothing about, I was intimidated by, I was afraid of. I want you to hear me right, please. Because in a far greater, far deeper, far higher way, this Jesus app that he is giving to every one of us who are claimed to be the disciples of Jesus Christ, this app says, follow me. And the secret of your success in fishing for men and women, boys and girls, your secret is following him. That is the secret of not only success, but fulfillment. That's the secret of having confidence in being fishers of men. That is the secret of overcoming fear, anxiety, and concern about your reputation and everything else for fishing for people. I hear people like you do who glibly say, I'm a follower of Jesus Christ. Particularly politicians on both sides of the aisle. I'm a follower of Jesus Christ. I want to scream at the television and say, do you know what you're saying? Do you know what that means? Being a follower of Jesus Christ means that you are willing to abandon yourself completely to him. Is to place his will, his word, his command above all else in life. To be willing to sacrifice anything for his sake. To be willing to place him above all your needs and above all your wants and above all of the things that you're facing. To be willing to trust him no matter what crushing circumstances you're going through. Follow me. And then I'll make you fishers of men. This trust is illustrated in the words of Jesus here and now in Matthew 16:25. Matthew 16:25, listen to what Jesus said. Whoever wants to save his life will lose it, but whoever loses his life for my sake will find it. Beloved, this is a paradox of all paradoxes in the scripture. What is Jesus saying? He is saying that in saving others, we lose ourselves. In losing ourselves in the task that he called us to, we will be used to win others. Sharing Christ involves sacrificing the greater for the lesser, the worthy for the unworthy. It is the willingness of the strong one to die for the weak so that the weak may be able to live. And that's precisely what Jesus did. The Lord of Lords died on a cross so that he may raise from the dead everyone who put their trust in him. Now, beloved, listen to me. This is the exact opposite of what is in our culture today. This lunacy, this crude notion that the survival is for the fittest. Contrary to our culture. It is follow me first, then the app becomes easy. In fact, the app becomes joyful. And you notice Jesus did not say,

0: Hey, follow me and I'll make you hunters of men, or follow me and I'll make you persuaders of men, or follow me and I'll make you marketers to men, or follow me and I'll make you teachers of men. He didn't say that. You say, well, why? The answer is much simpler than you think. He was relating this new app to their experience. All they knew is fishing. And he's no use telling them about hunting or anything else because all they know is fishing. So he brings a new app to their experience. And that's exactly what Jesus does for every one of us today, every one of his disciples. That's what he brings, this app to everyone. He says, wherever you are, wherever he placed you, whatever your profession may be, whatever your social status is in life, use that to tell others about Jesus. I read the statistics the other day that says 95% of those who call themselves Christians never share Christ with others. 95%. And then I thought of the history of the church and how God again and again had to intervene in order to get back his people back to applying this app in their life, to apply this app in their churches. It's the story of the church over and over and over. And God had to do it. He had to intervene. MacArthur tells a story about a dangerous seacoast where shipwrecks were commonplace. There were frequent occurrences. And the village community built a crude hut, little hut, with a very simple boat in it. And the village population were all volunteers. Every time they hear the siren, there's a shipwreck. They run out of their homes and they get into that boat and they go out and they rescue lives and they bring them back home. Save so many as they could. These selfless people, they did this day or night. It didn't make any difference. They saved lives whenever the opportunities came. And after a while, they became famous for the rescuing operation. They became well known for it. And some of the members said, let's invite some of those who have been rescued to come and join us. And they did. And many came and became a large operation of rescuing those who come into the shipwreck. Always eager to go out and save lives. Always, always, always. They sacrificed time. They sacrificed money. They sacrificed effort. And this station grew and grew. And then they decided to hire professional rescue workers so that they can rest a little bit. Don't go out as often. And they got professional rescue workers. Paid rescue workers. And then, as time go by, they become unhappy with the shabby-looking shed, hut. And they wanted to build a larger, a much more comfortable building. A nicer building. And they did. After a while, the station became a very popular hanging out place. People would come and they'll have tea and coffee and chat and talk about life in general and become a great social experience. Some of them had a great idea. And they said, we need to even improve and enlarge this building even more. They did. So they built a bigger and nicer building. The next thing, some of the members began to enjoy the fellowship, enjoy the social life. Forgot about rescuing. This, that's for the professionals. Let the professionals do it. We hire them. That's what we pay them for. And in time, very few members were insistent on going out and rescuing people as they have done in the past. One day, a large ship wrecked right there in front of them. And so the professional rescuers went in and they tried to save as many people from the frozen water as they could. And in doing so, they messed up that beautiful building. They messed the furniture. They messed it all up. And the members were very upset about that. And so in the next membership meeting, the members voted to suspend their life savings activities altogether. The reason? It was disturbing the social life of the club. Few brave souls tried to speak up and remind them, this is the very reason for our existence. This is the very reason why we're here. This is the very reason why we have a building. But these few members were outvoted, and they were told that if you want to have a life-saving operation, go down the street and build another one. And so they did. And in time, that building also got better and bigger. So some were pushed out to build another one and build another one. Until today, according to that Scottish eyewitness, he said, if you look at that coast, you see it dotted with beautiful buildings for social life. Shipwrecks still happen. They're still frequent occurrence in those terrible waters. But now, people drown instead of being rescued. Beloved, this is the sad history of the Church of Jesus Christ. In fact, it's from the very beginning, from the very beginning. It's human nature. We want to be comfortable. We want to stay with the familiar. We don't want to be challenged by a new app. We don't want to do this and we don't want to do that. In fact, if you read in the book of Acts, in one breath it says that they grew in number and enjoy the fellowship of one another. And then the next says, the Lord sent persecution in order to scatter them so they can take the word of the gospel out to the neighboring, to Smyrna, to othermost parts of the world. Why does God have to do that in order to get us to apply this important, all-important application that He is giving to every one of His children? It's easier to enjoy the cozy fellowship than to be challenged to go out of our comfort zone. And I want to tell you, listen to me very carefully. I'm getting ready to close. This is important. When we give up the noblest, the purest, the truest work of the church of saving souls, of being fishers of men, we lose sight of who we are. We lose sight of who we are as the Church of Jesus Christ.
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12: We are not what we do, and God doesn't see us through our accomplishments. God sees us through the bloody lens of his son's blood. And who we are is defined by our belongingness to Christ Jesus. And I think sometimes that's our biggest struggle, because we see God as someone who sees us according to what we do, how we perform, and what we accomplish. But Colossians is a reminder to us that Jesus is everything. He's the beginning, he's the end. He, as Scripture says, is the one who holds all things together.
13: Hello and welcome to Renewing Your Mind. Well, let me begin by asking this question. How would you define yourself? Would it be by what you do for a living, your accomplishments, your experiences in life? In his letter to the Colossians, the Apostle Paul reminds us as believers that our identity is in Christ. He is not merely part of our life, he's everything. At Ligonier's National Conference, I sat down with our teaching fellow, Reverend Joel Kim, to discuss his series, Everything in Christ. We began by considering why Paul's message to the Colossian church remains so important for Christians today.
12: It's hard to say that a particular book in the Bible is necessarily better or more lovable than anything else. But I have been teaching on campus at Westminster Seminary, California for about 20 plus years. And one of the courses I do teach is the Pauline epistles. And in particular, while there are so many things one can gain from each and every single book, Colossians is unlike the others in terms of how it tackles some of the challenges and joys when it comes to following Jesus Christ in the environment in which we find ourselves. So there is a particular, I think, touch points here that affect me in terms of how I understand my own faith and practice of faith, and how I hope not just the teaching series, but the book itself may be remembered and taught by others as well.
13: You point out early on that it's not clearly evident, at least on the surface, what was going on in the church at Colossae that caused Paul to write this letter. But can we deduce it?
12: Yeah, you know, reading letters like this is getting on a phone call on just one side and hearing one side of the story. Many of our audiences may remember there was a time where there were only landlines at home. And one of the things that I loved to do when my older sister got on the phone was to quietly and carefully get on the other line, the second line at the home where you push down, you mute it, and you listen to it. You get the full picture of what she is saying and what the other person is saying. But letters are not like that. Letters, you only get one side of the story, and you could deduce what's being said and what thought process is taking place, but it's incomplete. So much so that when you look at the Colossian scholarly literature over the years, I think someone counted and said there's minimally 40 different theological or philosophical oppositions in mind that almost seems disparate from one another, whether it be asceticism or mysticism or secular religions, even deviations from some of the Jewish teachings that you have. When you count all these things, there are quite a few things that can potentially be the opposition that Paul has in mind. However, I think many are coalescing around the notion that the issue seems to be here what people refer to as folk religion, in terms of those things that are popular in the culture, that are built into the culture, that many people have struggles with. And as someone who grew up in South Korea, that kind of cultural religiosity that sees the whole world and the kind of presence of divinity in everything is something that we see as a commonality, even with the first century, despite the fact that we're in the 21st. People are very spiritual, but oftentimes it's hard to define exactly what they believe in. And I think the word that we often use, and not as an offense to anyone, but simply to describe what's going on, it's syncretistic. That is to say, you're taking parts of various philosophies and religions and bringing them together as one and believing your own created as well as curated religious beliefs and convictions and thinking that that defines God and that defines your religiosity. So idolatry is not uncommon in 21st century as it was in the first century. The difference being in the first century, it was usually seen. It was made of wood or stone or otherwise. Now, much of the idolatry is unseen, but just as powerful in the way it affects our thinking in terms of what we believe to be our satisfaction and security in life. usually not God, is the way to put it. And that's as much idolatry as anything else.
14: So I'm wondering if that's why the Apostle Paul begins with a very important point. Jesus is Lord. Why is that so important?
12: You know, it's interesting because one of the tendencies that early church had was there are many, especially in the church in Colossae, which was a small fledgling church, and the pressures from the outside the church were immense. And the pressures were such that though you believe in Jesus Christ as your Lord and Savior, the push toward in saying, yes, I believe in Jesus, plus whatever. That plus whatever, fill in the blank, can be anything, another religiosity or philosophies or beliefs and convictions. And for us, it's the same as well. We say we believe in Jesus, but we also believe our academic letters behind our name. We believe in X, Y, and Z to fulfill us, make us satisfied, secure, maybe the zeros in our bank, maybe the zip code in which we live, maybe the degrees that we have, but the positions that we hold. And the list can go on in terms of all those things we add on top of our at least professed belief in Jesus and to trust and rely upon them as much as you think you do upon Jesus. Where are, I think, best practical theologians, and practical theology is a category in seminaries where you're trying to bring together the teachings of scripture and theology into application in life, we're usually our best practical theologians at about 3 o'clock in the morning, when things that kept you up during the day in terms of worries and focus brings you up at night and you're sweating. And instead of turning straight to the Lord in prayer and dependence, you often think through different options or people that you could employ in order to resolve the situation that is before you. This is not to minimize the severity and the depth with which we sometimes worry and are concerned, but oftentimes that's an indication of where your heart is and where your dependence is.
14: Well, you're touching on a practical application. So appreciate the fact that in each of these lessons, you drive home what that practical application of these theological realities are. Let's listen to the practical application that you point out in this reality that Jesus indeed is Lord.
12: This Christ Jesus, the Lord, is your God and your Savior. When wars and rumors of war fill our minds, when rates, markets, inflation, and prices make us insecure, when candidates, debates, and politics fill us with worries, remember that Christ Jesus is our Lord. When news of pastors wanting to leave ministries, of those who fall from grace, or of believers seemingly leaving churches, even their faith in large numbers, overwhelm you, remember that Christ Jesus is our Lord. When impossible exams, endless papers, sick children, uncertain ministry prospects, empty accounts keep us up at night, remember that Christ Jesus is our Lord. Nothing reveals our practical theology like our sleepless nights when our worries, concerns, and burdens keep us awake at night. But this is where the Colossian message is so important to us. But friends, our God is wise, good, and powerful, and Christ is your Lord, Colossians declares.
14: The Apostle Paul talks about being rooted in Christ, our union with Christ, being built up in him. Why is that important as we walk with Christ in our daily lives?
12: Colossians begins interestingly enough because it fronts what it believes to be the central theological concept that you and I need to understand and apply to our lives as well. And it begins in verse 2 in chapter 1 by saying, to the saints and faithful brothers in Christ at Colossae. Now, in English, the preposition changes in Christ at Colossae. Two locations is what they're understanding. But here in the original, it has in Christ and in Colossae. And what makes it even more interesting is that in the original, those two prepositions are separated, enveloping the whole sentence. That is, you are in Christ and you are in Colossae. Now, Colossae can be taken out. You can actually include any location. You could even say Orlando. That is to say, at the beginning, he points out, how are those individuals who belong to Jesus Christ live at the very same time in the various locations in this particular letter, Colossae, where the Lord has placed them. And the central understanding there is that we belong to Christ Jesus, a particular point that Paul has been making throughout. By his living, his dying, and his resurrecting, he rose in power for us. That "for us" part is such an important part of what Paul teaches. Now, belonging to him, we no longer live, Paul says in Galatians, but Christ lives in me. That our eyes, while one eye here on this side of glory until the Lord returns, this is what we refer to as the already and the not yet of our existence, but one eye already in heaven, belonging where Christ is seated. This is why Colossians, interesting enough, though Paul is sitting in prison, the reference to heaven is repeated over and over again, reminding us what he says later on in chapter 3 of Colossians. Though our bodies are here, we are hidden with Christ Jesus, seated at the right hand of God, that our priorities and where we belong and who we are in terms of our identity are founded in him, because it's not I who live, but Christ who lives in me. When we are reminded, when we actually do believe, and when we apply those things to our lives, that is what Scripture, especially Colossians, reminds us of. Even if the world says your value is determined by certain things that the world sees as priority, here Scripture reminds us that you are valuable simply because you belong to Jesus Christ and are loved by him. That fundamental truth of who we are before the Lord becomes the basis for all the applications we see in Colossians.
14: And how does that impact our prayer life?
12: Well, it impacts our prayer life in the sense that in many ways, prayer is not about our ability to put coin in a machine to get the results we want out back. It's not like purchasing your own drink somewhere and saying, God, I'm going to say these things. I'm going to bring it before you, as if you're aligning God to your wishes and priorities. Prayers are communications with the Lord, your Father in heaven. The very fact that we can begin our prayer with the words, "Our Father in heaven," that fact is a privilege only possible because of Jesus Christ has died for you. And we belong to Jesus Christ. And for us to communicate to the Lord where we are, who we are, and how we are. But in prayer, what takes place is not the alignment of God's providence and his history to our wishes and desires. It's the realignment of our hearts and our minds to the wishes and priorities of the Lord over time when you engage. And here you come with the conviction that not only our Father hears, but he's not someone with power who's detached from us, but that he cares. And what happens is not what we wish, but what he wishes for us. And the trust is, though we don't know, but God knows, as one pastor said, and that's good enough for all of us. And prayer allows us to express with honesty our convictions and our concerns to the Lord. And then he, by his Spirit, realigns us to see his.
14: We have the privilege of visiting with Reverend Joel Kim, who is president of Westminster Seminary, California, and Ligonier's newest teaching fellow. Reverend Kim's first teaching series for Ligonier Ministries is titled Everything in Christ. It's a comprehensive look at the Apostle Paul's letter to the Colossians. And I really appreciate, Reverend Kim, how you weave personal stories into your messages. And I'd like for the audience to hear one of those personal stories.
12: Sure. As I mentioned in a previous lesson, I grew up in a pastor's family, and we often would get together for evening family worship. I'm one of five kids, so there are lots of people in the room, even if it's just my family. And we would sing a song, usually a hymn. And oftentimes the requirement was not about the tune nor the beat, but as loud as you can, you must sing, was the unwritten rule in our family. And so we found ourselves singing together a lot, not a Von Trapp family by any means, but at the same time enjoying the singing, the gift that Lord has given to us. There was one time we were driving into a national park called the Zion National Park and seeing these rock mountains. My mom and dad started singing, "Oh Lord My God," when I in awesome wonder. I wonder if you sometimes feel like that when you understand something anew, understand the depth and richness of something, you cannot help but to sing.
14: How great thou art. And it's a reminder of what permeates all of Paul's letters, that sound theology always leads to doxology, right?
12: Oh, it does. He teaches theology that sings. I think we might have titled that section because we're talking particularly about, as he gets deeply into theological teachings, he cannot help himself. If you see throughout his writings, oftentimes he pauses. He pauses in the middle of his teaching to actually preach, because preachers cannot help but to preach, but also to sing. And so we have so many of the doxological recordings of Paul. Good theology leads to worship, what we call doxology. And doxology without good theology is emptiness. And here, they must go hand in hand. They are together inseparable, that as we come to understand our God more, we cannot help but to prostrate ourselves. And to be honest, hearing this particular story that I told, one of the blessings that we had as children growing up in a covenant family, especially a pastor's family, we certainly did not have a lot of means. There are lots of babysitting that took place we really hated. And then, of course, countless number of people who came through the doors and seemingly as a young person eating food from our tables. Those are all memories that you have. You wonder, was that the best? But that's all what pastor's kids usually think about. But in hindsight, you come to realize what a blessing that was. Parents who love the Lord, parents who, in their best efforts, though they would be the first ones to admit that they had shortcomings, love the Word and to sing the Word. Those are just wonderful memories that children have, though unintended. And I do wonder, as a parent myself, what a wonderful responsibility that the Lord has given to us with the promise that he will carry, because many of the things that we saw and learned then, I think still affect and challenge me even to this day.
14: You mentioned growing up in a pastor's home. You're a pastor yourself. How is the book of Colossians of great benefit to pastors?
12: Colossians in many ways reminds us that one of the things that pastors have struggles with, I do, is that what we do defines who we are. And that's probably true of many of us as well. The number in the pews, perhaps the opportunities. I have an amazing opportunity to be able to serve the Lord in different ways. And so I don't want this to sound like a false kind of way of dealing with it. These are not things that were sought, but these are ways that we're able to serve. But those things don't define who we are. What we do is not who we are. And here, it's a reminder, constant reminder to all of us, not only pastors, not only to pastors' kids, but everyone else. We are not what we do, and God doesn't see us through our accomplishments. God sees us through the bloody lens of his son's blood. And who we are is defined by our belongingness to Christ Jesus. And I think sometimes that's our biggest struggle, because we see God as someone who sees us according to what we do, how we perform, and what we accomplish. But Colossians is a reminder to us that Jesus is everything. He's the beginning. He's the end. He, as scripture says, is the one who holds all things together. He who created you is the one who redeemed you, and he loves you because of Christ Jesus. And we are told that that's good enough.
14: And in all this, we view Christ as preeminent. I love that verse early on in Colossians.
12: I do as well. I mean, I have a nephew who is now all grown up, has a child of his own, told so many times that Jesus Christ lives in his heart, that he said as a toddler, "So mommy, if somebody cuts my heart, would Jesus pop out?" is the question he asked. I know it's a childish question, and I recognize it's not theologically the most sophisticated, but I love that the recognition, even as an early young child, that Jesus is all in all, as Colossians says.
14: I'm struck by how many doctrines, Christian doctrines, are contained in this relatively short letter, particularly the deity of Christ, the doctrine of Christ is specifically the deity of Christ. But there are so many other Christian doctrines that we can learn in this short letter, right?
12: It's interesting because there was, during the 19th century New Testament scholarship in particular, the conclusion was that Colossians was not authentically Pauline. There are certain books that are written by Paul, and there are others that are written by later Pauline community, is what they used to say. So people were convinced for a long time Colossians was not written by Paul. Part of that had to do with stylistic things. Part of that had to do with circumstantial things in terms of historical look. Part of that had to do with theology. That is, that a lot of people said those that are authentically Paul seem to focus on particular theological ideas. So, for instance, like justification by faith alone, Romans and Galatians and others. But Colossians seems less to be like that. It focuses on things like this, Christology. That is, doctrines about who Christ is. That is simply, Jesus Christ is God. And one of the things that in the 20th century later in particular, one comes to realize is that there are a lot of reasons to now believe with conviction that Colossians is Pauline. Certainly in our quarter and network, that has never been doubted. But the shared commonality with Philemon that no one doubts indicates to us that they should be taken as one and recognize that Colossians is authentic, as is Philemon. But the other side is you recognize that there are different theological emphases that Paul makes based upon the kind of circumstances that the church is facing. Paul was first and foremost a pastor. And as he pastors people, he recognizes the needs that they have. This is why you see in 2 Corinthians, he begins with our God of comfort and emphasizes the God of comfort, that we rely upon God who's powerful and almighty in all he does. And so we rely upon him. Here, the pressing issue was, is Jesus Christ, even for those who believe in the Hebrew scriptures, here, we come to recognize the fullness of God as three persons in one. But is Jesus really all that? Was the question that many were raising, especially in Colossian church. Paul had never visited Colossae. There were bigger churches nearby. As you see toward the end of Colossians, he says, share this letter with those churches that are nearby. But yet recognizing their struggles that they have, especially the conviction that Jesus could be all, which is a point of doubt for some, he highlights, emphasizes, underlines, hyperlinks everything he can so that that point cannot be lost by the people who are hearing. I think it's the particular needs of the people that Paul is addressing.
14: That ties into to my last question.
12: Sure.
14: R.C. Sproul loved to remind us that we worship a God who plays for keeps. How does Colossians help us with that?
12: To bring in another book from the Bible, Joshua 24, as Joshua leading the Israelites into the promised land, recognized the compromise that many Israelites were making, despite the fact that God had displayed for decades his power and his care for his people. And it's that scene, a covenantal renewal is what we call it. Many of you might remember where he simply says, you can follow the gods that you saw on the other side, but as for me and my household, is where he begins by saying, I will serve the Lord. It's a similar moment for Paul in the same way. That is, here, it's clear that they have come to hear the message of Christ Jesus. And many have come to believe in Christ Jesus as their Lord and Savior. But in practice, sometimes in their hearts and their minds, filled with doubt and questions and compromise about how this is done. And that can be seen even in our day as well, where even our time and efforts, here the priorities are misplaced. I was reading a book on my flight out here from California about worship itself and post-COVID discussions about people who say Sunday worship seems to be an option. Meeting the Lord face to face seems to be an option, where it's not that they're saying they don't believe in Jesus anymore, but in practice, they live as if Jesus is not present and Lord over all. To them, Colossians declares, without equivocation and once and for all for us to hear, Jesus Christ is everything, and there is nothing else that should stand in that way.
14: That was my conversation with Ligonier Teaching Fellow Joel Kim about his teaching series, Everything in Christ, a study through Paul's letter to the Colossians. 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
2: Let's pray. Father, thank you so much for your presence. And thank you, Lord, that you not only are present with us, but you left present with us your wonderful word, in which we now, Lord, I'm looking forward to opening, Lord, absorbing, and letting the work of the Spirit of God really press your words into us. We pray in Jesus' name. Amen. So John chapter 10, great chapter we're in. John chapter 10, I'll just kind of start here at verse 10. We'll just give a little context here. Bring us back to the scene. John chapter 10, verse 10. The thief, Jesus said, the thief cometh not, but for to steal, to kill, and to destroy. I am come that they might have life, and they might have it more abundantly. I am the good shepherd. The good shepherd giveth his life for the sheep. But he that is a hireling and not the shepherd, whose own the sheep are not, seeth the wolf coming, leaveth the sheep, fleeth. The wolf catcheth them, scattereth the sheep. The hireling fleeth because he's a hireling, careth not for the sheep. I am the good shepherd, and know my sheep, and am known of mine. As the Father knoweth me, even so know I the Father, and I lay down my life for the sheep. Other sheep I have, which are not of this fold, them also I must bring. And they shall hear my voice, and there shall be one fold and one shepherd. Therefore doth my Father love me, that because I lay down my life, that I might take it again. No man taketh it from me, but I lay it down of myself. I have power to lay it down. I have power, take it again. This commandment have I received of my Father. There was a division, therefore, among the Jews for these sayings. Chapter 10, this chapter, we have some really wonderful I am statements that give us really a sharper picture of who Jesus Christ is. The one I am statement that we've been focusing on is here in verse 14. I am the good shepherd and know my sheep and am known of mine. Now, here the Lord is focusing on one aspect of the good shepherd that involves the knowledge when Jesus said, I am the good shepherd and know my sheep. I can tell you from experience, that not experience I wanted, but I had it anyway. After I lived with goats and sheep for 10 years, one thing I learned was how each goat and sheep, they really are different. They really do have unique personalities. And I'm not crazy. I'm telling you this from experience. There were goats that we had. We had 300 of them, and they were all within a stone's throw of our house. They were not trustworthy. They were mean. I would never turn my back on those goats. And then there was goats that I really would trust completely. They were affectionate. And if you have pets like dogs and cats, you know what I'm talking about. They're not all the same. And, that's just the way it is. So Jesus is using this to express how he knows those who have committed their lives to him. He's talking about believers. Of course, Jesus is God. He knows everything about everyone. He knows the thoughts of everyone. The Bible says over and over again, things like Luke 6:8, he knew their thoughts. Luke 5:22, when Jesus perceived their thoughts. John 2:25, Jesus needed not that any man should testify of man, for he knew what was in man. And Peter said in John 21:17, Lord, thou knowest all things. That settles it. And yet Jesus said that he would say to those who thought they were saved, and he would say something shocking to them. He would say, I never knew you. In Matthew 7:22, Jesus said, many will say to me in that day, Lord, Lord, have we not prophesied in thy name, and in thy name have cast out devils, and in thy name done many wonderful works? Then will I profess unto them, I never knew you. So if Jesus knows all things, and he knows everything about everyone, what did he mean when he said to those who claimed that he was their Lord in Matthew 7:23, that he never knew them? What did he mean? Clearly, Jesus is not talking about knowing about them, because he knows all things about everybody. So that means in our verse, verse 14, when Jesus says that he's the good shepherd, he knows his sheep, he's not talking about knowing everything about a sheep. When Jesus said in verse 14 that he knows his sheep, he's speaking about knowing them in a relationship, in a special relationship. This relationship he talked about in John 15:15, when he said, henceforth, that's an important word, henceforth, from here on out, I call you not servants, for the servant knoweth not what his Lord doeth, but I have called you friends, for all things that I have heard of my Father I have made known unto you. In that verse, in John 15:15, henceforth, I call you not servants, that meant that up until that point, he had a relationship with the disciples of them being servants who were just not in on his goals and his objectives. As a servant, they just knew commands, do this, do that, without being brought into a close intimacy of what his overall plans were. But when Jesus said, henceforth, in John 15:15, he was saying that from that point, it was all going to change. It was all going to change into a new relationship. And starting from that point on, no more the relationship of servant relationship with Jesus. But from that point, that henceforth point, he was starting a new relationship of friends with the disciples. And that new relationship would come with new disclosures, new revelations of what Jesus had been told by God the Father. Before that point, Jesus never knew his disciples as friends. He didn't know them as friends. He only knew them as servants. But from this point, in John 15:15, Jesus would know his disciples as friends. So in our verse, in verse 14, when Jesus said, I am the good shepherd and know my sheep, Jesus is saying that now he knows his sheep as friends. What he's saying in verse 14, he's in a friend relationship with the sheep that are saved and follow him. What he's saying in verse, what he's not saying in verse 14 is that he knows everything about a sheep, because he knows everything about everyone. So that knowledge is not just that he knows everything about, that's not special for the saved. But in verse 14, he's saying the special relationship that he has with the saved and knows them as friends, that's special. And because the saved whom he calls the sheep are his friends, he says in verse 11, I am the good shepherd. The good shepherd gives his life for the sheep. That means you put these two verses together that he gives his life for his friends. And this is what he said in John 15:13, greater love hath no man than this, that a man lay down his life for his friends. So he knows his own as friends, and he lays down his life for his friends. And it's this friend relationship that's so special. He's referring to in verse 14, when he said he knows his sheep, meaning he knows his sheep as friends. He says in verse 14 that his sheep know him. As he says that in verse 14, I am the good shepherd and know my sheep and am known of my sheep. Again, when it says the sheep know Jesus, it doesn't mean that the saved know about Jesus. That's not what Jesus is speaking about, because again, Jesus spoke about those who knew all about Jesus, but they weren't saved. In Luke 13:25, notice how these people in Luke 13:25 know so much about Jesus. Here's what it says, Luke 13:25. When once the master of the house has risen up and has shut to the door, and you begin to stand without and to knock at the door, saying, Lord, open to us. And he shall answer and say unto them, I know you not whence you are. Then shall ye begin to say, we've eaten and drunk in thy presence. Thou hast taught in our streets. But he shall say, I tell you, I know you not. Whence you are, depart from me. So again, these people in Luke 13, they knew

this friend relationship with God. Isaiah 41:8. God said in Isaiah 41:8, Abraham, my friend. Exodus 33:11. The Lord spake unto Moses face to face as a man speaketh unto his friend. So when Jesus said in verse 14 that his sheep know him, means the sheep, when they think of Jesus, they think of their friend who died for them, from John 15:13. It reminds me what happened during the gold rush days in California, Gold Rush, California. There were word spread all over the world. It was gold in California. And in England, a man left England to dig for gold in California. And as soon as he had enough money, he sent for his wife and his child to come to California and join him. So his wife and his child got on a beautiful steamer ship and set sail. And a few days at sea, there was the terrible cry of fire, fire. It just rang out throughout the whole ship. So the captain and the sailors did everything they could do to save the ship, but it was hopeless. The fire was spreading way too fast. And on the ship, there was a large gunpowder magazine. And the captain knew that as soon as the fire reached the powder magazine, that the ship would be totally blown up. So the captain gave the order to lower the lifeboats. So the lifeboats were lowered, but there wasn't enough space in the lifeboat for everyone. So what happened? The strong pushed the weak away, and they got into the lifeboats, and the weak were on the ships. As the last lifeboat was moving away from the ship, the mother and her boy were on the ship, and they were begging to be taken. And so in that last lifeboat, everybody had agreed there was only room for one more. So what happened? The mother didn't jump in herself. Instead, she kissed her son and handed him over the side of the ship. And her last words were, "If you live to see your father, tell him I died to save you." That's how the sheep know Jesus in verse 13. John 15:13. Greater love hath no man than this, that a man lay down his life for his friends. The sheep know Jesus is the friend who died to save them. Now, as Jesus explained in John 15, he explained, friends, he says, I call you friends, and I'm going to make known to you everything the Father has told me. What he's saying there, what we know, friends don't hold back anything from each other. Friends don't make what they think, they're contemplating saying something, and they don't make it pass through a censor department, where they go through the filters of, do I really want to tell this man or this person this information? Maybe it'll come back to hurt me later. Maybe he'll betray me. Maybe I need to protect myself by being careful what I say. No, my friends, there's no censor department. There's no filter that the words pass through before friends speak to each other. Friends trust each other with everything. They don't worry about being harmed because friends don't harm or cheat each other. Friends don't hide anything from each other because they're friends. And Abraham was a friend of God's. And so God said, I'm not hiding anything from Abraham in Genesis 18:17. Genesis 18:17, the Lord said, shall I hide from Abraham the thing which I do? And they explained, therefore, friends open their hearts to each other. That's just what friends do. And in the next verse, Jesus spoke of his relationship with God the Father. And he said, he's still speaking about this friend relationship. He's still on point. In verse 14, is on the point. The friends know the sheep as friends. Now, he's still on that point as he comes to verse 15 when he says, as the Father knoweth me, even so know I the Father, and I lay down my life for the sheep. Now, let's keep in mind here these words that are the same in verse 14 and verse 15. Knoweth, knoweth. So in verse 14, Jesus is speaking about how he knows the sheep as friends and how his sheep know Jesus as friend. And now, staying on the same point, he speaks about his relationship with God the Father. Now, again, notice verse 14. Jesus says, I know my sheep and am known of mine,
And without pausing, Jesus uses the same words in verse 15.

0: The Father knoweth me, even as I know the Father. So what he's saying in verse 15 is that he wants the same close, open relationship between his sheep and himself that he has with God the Father. The same. This is amazing. No difference. Verse 15 starts with a very important word, as. You want to make it really, you want to nail down what that word means in verse 15? Just call it just as. And then we can see a lot of just as spring up from verse 15. For example, just as openly sharing as God the Father is with Jesus, he wants to have that also with his sheep. Jesus wants that same measure of open sharing with his sheep. Jesus said about God the Father sharing all things in John 5:20, the Father loveth the Son and showeth him all things that himself doeth. That's a just as. Got another just as. Just as trusting each other as God the Father and Jesus trust each other, Jesus wants that same measure of trust between himself and his sheep. And God the Father trusted Jesus. God the Father trusted Jesus that Jesus would say the right things. He trusted he's going to say the right things. God the Father spoke from heaven in Matthew 17:5 says, while he spake, behold, a bright cloud, while Jesus spake, while he yet spake, behold, a bright cloud overshadowed them, and behold, a voice out of the cloud which said, this is my beloved Son, in whom I am well pleased. Hear ye him. He didn't worry about what Jesus was going to say. He just said, hear him. Hear what he's going to say, because he trusted him completely. That's a just as. Jesus says, just as God the Father trusts me and I trust God the Father, that's the relationship I want with you as my sheep. There's another just as delighting in each other's presence as Jesus and God the Father delight in each other. Jesus wants that same measure of delight in each other between himself and his sheep. See, that delight that God the Father and Jesus have is described in Proverbs 8:30, where Jesus says, then I was by him as one brought up with him, and I was daily his delight, rejoicing always before him. And that verse also brings us into another just as God the Father and Jesus rejoice before each other. They're so happy. Jesus wants there to be that same level of rejoicing for himself, for Jesus and his sheep to be in each other's presence. And again, God the Father spoke of how he loved Jesus in Matthew 3:17, lo, a voice from heaven saying, this is my beloved Son, in whom I am well pleased. And just as God the Father never left Jesus alone, except for that one dark moment when he took our sins on him. But God the Father never left Jesus alone. And Jesus said, talked about him never being left alone in John 8:29. He that has sent me is with me. The Father hath not left me alone. Jesus wants that same level of not being left alone to be the experience between him and his sheep. As the Bible says in Hebrews 13:5, he has said, I will never leave thee nor forsake thee. And then just as, again, we're on these just as Jesus always did what God the Father wanted him to do. He said in John 8:29, I do always those things that please him. He also said in John 4:34, my meat is to do the will of him that sent me and to finish his work. He said, John 5:30. So many times, John 5:30, I seek not my own will, but the will of the Father which has sent me. John 6:38, I came down from heaven not to do mine own will, but the will of him that sent me. Just as that, he always did the will of God. He wants us to do the will of Jesus, as he said in Luke 6:46, why call ye me Lord, Lord, and do not the things which I say? John 15:14, you are my friends if you do whatsoever I command you. And just as Jesus stayed in the love of God the Father by doing what God the Father commanded. He wants us to the same level, to stay in the love of Jesus by doing what Jesus commands us. John 15:10, if you keep my commandments, you shall abide in my love, even as I have kept my Father's commandments and abide in his love. That's a just as verse there. Just as God the Father anointed Jesus with the Holy Spirit from Isaiah 42:1, where God the Father says, behold, my servant whom I uphold, mine elect, in whom my soul delighteth, I have put my spirit upon him. Same way, Jesus wants to anoint us with the Holy Spirit, as he said in John 14:16, I'll pray the Father, he shall give you another comforter, that he may abide with you forever, even the Spirit of truth, whom the world cannot receive, because it seeth him not, neither knoweth him, but you know him, for he dwelleth with you and shall be in you. And maybe this is the most crowning pinnacle point. Just as Jesus is one with God the Father, this is the Shema, this is Echad. This is the word Echad, means together. And so just as Jesus is together, one with God the Father, Jesus wants us to be one with himself and with God the Father altogether. In John 17:21, he prays to God, Jesus prays to God the Father, that they all may be one as thou, Father, art in me and I in thee, that they also may be one in us, that the world may believe that thou hast sent me. And the glory which thou gavest me, I have given them, that they may be one, even as we are one. I mean, that's really the essence of love. What is love? Love is bringing a person close to you. When a person loves another person, he brings that person in close to share. What we see in all these just as blessings, these are all blessings, just as blessings, is God's love, where God in love brings us in to share what God has, even to the point of God sharing his time with the followers of Jesus. He shares his company with the followers of Jesus. So we see that this word as in verse 15 is so very important, because it opens to us many wonderful just as blessings for us really to meditate on and think about it. And when we do that, we meditate on these and we let each one of these just as blessings impact us and realize that Jesus is saying that what he enjoys with God the Father, he wants us to enjoy also. And you really, when you sit down and really think about that, you say, really? Really, Lord? Are you serious? Are you kidding? Do you really mean that? Especially that Jesus, we say, Jesus, as you are one with the Father, you want us to join in and be one with you and God the Father all together? You know, as they say in German, alles zusammen, everybody all together. You really mean that? That's nothing short of amazing grace. That's amazing grace. Not just to save a wretch like me, but to invite me to be one with Jesus, God the Father, that's amazing grace. And so we ask Jesus the question, are you sure that you want to be that close to us? Why? How can I know that you really are sure?
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3: Let's pray this prayer together for our nation's 250th celebration. O Lord, we praise you for all you have done in America in our 250 years. We have been a most blessed nation because you were our Lord. We give you thanks for your unfailing love and your wonderful deeds in our nation. We thank you for our freedoms and those who fought and died for those freedoms. But may we never take advantage of our freedoms to do wrong, but honor you in all we say and do. Let us not forget your commands. For as Ronald Reagan warned, if we ever forget we're one nation under God, we will be a nation gone under, which echoes your word. May we be blessed people because we do not walk in the ways of the wicked, but daily delight in your laws. Let your word be our lamp to guide us once again. May we with one mind be devoted to prayer. May our churches be houses of prayer. Help us once again to love you with all our heart, soul, mind, and strength. May we all say, as for me and my house, we will serve the Lord. O God, bless America once again. May we fear you and serve you faithfully with all of our heart as we consider the great things you have done for us. May we return to our founding principles that made us a blessed nation. May you heal our land that we may continue to be one nation under God. Now may the Lord bless and keep the United States of America. May the Lord's face shine upon us and be gracious to us. May the Lord lift up his countenance on us and grant America peace. We thank you in the name of Christ our Savior. Amen. More scriptural prayers for America can be found at pennycookauthor.com.
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1: In the gritty and difficult places of the world, God calls his people to be salt and light to the broken and the needy. That's what the front line is all about. Open your heart and your mind. Today's show is about to begin. Good morning, good morning, good morning. What a great morning it is today. It's the first Monday in July, if my memory serves me, and it doesn't always serve me. So, you know, I'm glad that I can get it right this time. Glad you're joining us today for the front line. As always, we have a great program for you today. In particular, I think the Lord's going to inspire a lot of people, especially people in the younger ages, and you'll find out more what I'm talking about as the program unfolds. Before we introduce our guests today, though, I must, first I'm going to say we would normally have Ed Skiba with us today, but he's not really feeling well. So I did ask him if he would mind if we prayed, and he said no. It'd be nice to have 7.5 million people praying for him.
2: Amen.
1: So they're not all listening, though. But those who are, tell your friends. Let's pray for our brother Ed. Father God, yes, we lift Ed up to you. Lord, we thank you for the life you've given him, the mission that he served for many, many decades, really served you, Lord, in so many different venues with the same passion and desire to serve you, Father. And today he's not feeling well. He's kind of under the weather, and he seeks your grace, your blessing, your healing. And so we pray you restore our brother Ed, work in his body. It's the body that lived a long time, long life, and there are some parts that he's going to ask you to refurbish. And so we're joining him and you, Lord, as we pray for this this healing that Ed needs. And we know, Lord, you already begun moving. I already know his needs, and we're simply not reminding you, but we're coming together as the body of Christ, as you call us to do, that as a body, to lift up our brother to you for that recommended and appreciated grace to restore him. And we ask this in Jesus' name.
2: Amen.
1: Amen. And now the co-host that is here, Ann Limhoko.
2: Good morning.
1: After
2: it's
1: many travels,
2: here.
1: After going back and forth several times.
2: Yeah, I'm fresh from the Canadian Rockies area where I did some hiking in Banff, Canada. And I just want to tell you, I'm a big like outdoorsy person.
1: Mm-hmm.
2: I haven't been able to be as outdoorsy as I normally am because the Florida heat is so oppressive compared to where I'm from in Chicago.
1: Yes.
2: But I was like in my element in the Canadian Rockies. I don't know if you guys have heard of Banff, Canada. It's just north of Washington State.
1: Mm-hmm.
2: Beautiful lakes, beautiful mountains, beautiful glaciers, wildlife. Oh, I had really intimate time with the Lord, just being in creation and nature. So I'm grateful that my sister and I were able to take my parents, who are in their 70s, and they did some hiking.
1: Wow.
2: And I had to sit some with my sister as well, alone, and it was a beautiful, blessed time. So I praise God for that opportunity to go out there. It's been
1: great.
2: Like a dream of mine, but I couldn't go during COVID because they wouldn't let me in. I didn't have the shot.
1: That's right. Yeah.
2: They don't have that requirement anymore.
1: But I'm glad you could go. And frankly, I understand in Florida this time of year, there's more to do indoors than outdoors. Although, to be honest, there's more outdoors than indoors, you know. So let's hope weather will change at some point.
2: I'm grateful to be in Florida, too. So I love the state and the free state of Florida. So
1: amen. You know, that. Me too. I can put up with some of the heat, you know, knowing where we are in our leadership.
2: Yes.
1: Conservative leadership.
2: Yeah, that's
1: praise
2: why
1: God,
2: I'm here.
1: God-loving leadership. So that's awesome.
2: Yeah.
1: And so, Ann, I'm going to ask you, since you really know these wonderful folks and you brought them to us, please introduce them.
2: Well, I believe in divine appointments, and mm-hmm. I met these lovely ladies. We have Tessa Toman here and her lovely mom, Shaylin. So they're both joining us in the studio today. So thank you for being here. But I met Tessa when I'm at Revive Church. I believe that's the first time I met you. I'm very politically involved in the Christian circles. And Tessa is a rising 17-year-old who loves the Lord, but is so mature beyond her age. Mm. And she is currently now the president of Turning Point USA's Club America for the Treasure Coast. So she engages young people. And I'm telling you, she's 17, but she is more mature than a lot of people I know.
1: Mm.
2: And she is anointed by the Lord. I've prayed over her because I see a calling on her life. Mm. And I know when you get into this realm, I've been in this realm for a long time, pride can set in.
1: Mm-hmm.
2: And I see a humility in Tessa. And I have to give kudos to her mom and dad who've raised her right. And I know that Shaylin's here, but also her father. And she has a brother as well. But what she's doing is she's engaging young people at a time when there's a lot of woke and there's a lot of lies coming at our young people. Mm-hmm. And we need people like Tessa to speak truth. You know, it's different if I'm speaking it, you know, at my age versus you and you're their age, you know. So you started... You could tell us more about your story, but I know she's also a campaign manager for State Rep Dana Trabolsi, who I know very well as well. So I know that the Lord kind of shifted your priorities because I didn't think, if I understand correctly, this was not what you were looking into doing, right? So let's start. First, I want to say thank you for Tessa and Shaylin for being here today. Thank you for driving from Port St. Lucie, battling some traffic.
1: We came
2: here right on time. So thank you for being here and thank you for your heart to serve the Lord. I want to ask you, Tessa, first, share your testimony, what we like to call your God story with us. How did you meet the Lord?
3: So my parents, they've always, you know, they raised me up in the way that, you know, they should. And I went to a private school.
2: Yep.
3: They taught me, you know, how to be saved, how to read the Bible, how to engage with your relationship with God. And I just remember in the car one day going to school, and I was like, Mom, I really don't want to go to hell. Can you please pray with me?
1: Amen.
3: So that's like what kind of struck me, because I was genuinely scared. But then I realized, you know, that's not all there is to it. You have to have that communion with Him, that relationship with Him. And the more I grew in my faith, I had a deep understanding of that. And when I was around 3 years old, I was diagnosed with ITP. And so that was very, very scary.
2: What is ITP?
3: So my mom might be able to share a little bit more, because I was so young, but I had bruising all over my body. It's a blood clotting disorder.
2: Oh.
3: And so I was sent to the hospital. Like, the doctors thought that
4: her body wouldn't clot.
3: Yes.
1: Really?
4: Was the issue. So they told me that if she even walked out, she would probably bleed to death if she fell down. So we
2: really
4: had to go immediately to the hospital.
2: At three years old, it came out of nowhere?
4: Yeah. She just had some bruising on her neck. She had a broken capillary in her eye.
2: Oh, wow.
4: And I was like, I've actually never had a broken capillary in my eye.
2: Yeah.
4: So we went to the doctors for bruising.
2: Yeah.
4: And her blood count was extremely low. I think it's supposed to be 400,000 and it was 1,000.
3: It was very, very bad. And they poked and prodded me, you know, like they had to do so many tests.
2: Yeah.
3: And so after that, I was very, very like adverse to hospitals, anything medical. It was very traumatizing to me.
2: Sure, you were so young,
3: but
2: too.
3: The Lord healed me. People prayed over me. I was, 200,000 over what was required to leave?
4: Well, in that moment, it was kind of one of the hardest times in my life
2: as a
4: mother to watch my daughter suffer through that. They were testing her for leukemia. They were testing her for all kinds of things. But one doctor who just was fresh out of school said, I think it's this rare condition called ITP.
2: Yeah.
4: And so they treated her. I think it's called IVIG. And it basically coats the spleen and helps you kind of, I don't know all the medical terms, but
2: sure.
4: It basically helps your blood start to do what it's supposed to.
2: Sure.
4: And so they had to do it about three times because it would go up only a little bit and then fall right back down.
2: Wow.
4: So my prayer was that it would just be so big that it could only be God.
2: Amen. Give God the glory.
4: And so I was in prayer every day, all day, praise and worship. I just couldn't stop because I know who my God is.
2: Amen.
4: And I want to say 2 days later, they said it was 100,000 and that we could leave.
3: Wow. God was so good.
4: So it went from 10, we got it up to about 10,000 and then it went up to 100,000 on our next
2: visit to the doctor.
4: Well, we were in the hospital for about 4 days.
2: Okay.
4: And so they had done this treatment over and over again. So it finally, you know, God showed them who he
2: above
4: was.
2: Above and beyond.
1: Wow,
4: yes.
1: Wow. Praise God.
2: Our God still heals today.
1: He does.
4: Sure does.
2: Lot of our listeners, if you don't know, our God still heals today. Yeah.
3: And so to kind of go off of that, What happened was when I was around, I want to say 9.
2: Yep.
3: I'm very short. Like, you know, I walked
2: Welcome
3: in here
2: to the
3: at
2: club.
3: 4'10", right? And I've always been very short. And so when I went to the doctors for a checkup, they were like, you're far under where you're supposed to be. This is unacceptable. They wanted to put me on puberty blockers. Like, it was very, very, like, urgent.
1: Mm.
3: And so nobody knew what was really going on. My mom had been inquiring about this my whole life. It's not that, like, this was suddenly, all of a sudden, I'm not growing. It's, I never really was growing up to par.
2: Mm.
3: And so we went to some doctors, ran some tests, and I was diagnosed with growth hormone deficiency.
2: Mm-hmm.
3: And so having, you know, the traumatic experiences in the hospital,
2: mm.
3: that was just so jarring for me. And
2: yeah.
3: I really did not like blood work, you know, shots, injections. I was not okay with any of that just because of, like, the PTSD I had developed from going through that at such a young age. And then when I was diagnosed with growth hormone deficiency, the treatment is you have to give yourself injections every night.
2: Mm.
3: And so that was, like, so, so hard because I genuinely had PTSD over what happened
2: yeah.
3: when I was younger.
2: Yeah.
3: But the Lord, you know, redeemed that, and I was able to go forward. I was able to take the treatment for years and years and years. I'm not super tall, but I didn't have any other, you know, developmental delays or, you know, adverse side effects because of, you know, that condition.
2: Amen.
3: And so that is such a blessing, but that has all of those different health instances that
2: yeah.
3: many people don't really know about me
2: yeah.
3: has led me to the Lord and constant relationship with him because he has healed me and he has
2: Praise
3: continued
2: God.
3: To heal me.
1: Amen.
3: And, you know, I have had the best end of everything at the end of the day. You
2: yeah.
3: know, I don't have ITP anymore. I've been healed of that. Even though I have growth hormone deficiency, there are far worse, you know, instances or side effects I could be under right now. And
2: yeah.
3: I am completely healed of all of it. I'm
2: Amen.
3: Just a little bit short. And so God has been really good. And that has been what has deepened my relationship with him and what
2: yeah.
3: has caused me to lean into him, especially when it comes to my calling for life and what my future looks like. Because many times in my life, I didn't know what my future is going to look like.
2: Yeah. So what was your trajectory? What did you think you wanted to go into? Like, what were your career goals?
3: So I wanted to be a butcher, and I still do.
2: Isn't that interesting? when I first heard that, I was like, that is
1: yeah,
2: so cool.
3: Right? That's very niche. But
1: yeah,
3: I've done 4-H for the past 10 years. I've been involved with the 4-H County Council.
2: Mm-hmm.
3: I've been the president of my club. I've done so many different workshops and volunteer opportunities and so many things through Florida 4-H and other agricultural organizations. I got to do the UF Hockenham program. I am completing it my final year this year. I've done it for the past 4 years.
2: I don't even know what that
3: and
2: is.
3: And so you go up to the University of Florida, you pick a pig, you raise it at your home,
2: oh.
3: you take it back up, and then they teach you how to slaughter, butcher, process, and package
2: wow.
3: it, and you get to keep all the meat.
1: Wow.
3: So
1: wow.
3: I know. It's so cool. And I started doing it. There's no other program like that. And I started doing it because I just wanted me. I was like, it's very, very cost effective. I don't have to
2: pay yeah.
3: all this money for bacon. I might as well just raise it myself. And
1: yeah.
3: so through that process, you also have to audit different grocery stores. You have to audit different butchers. And through that, I began shadowing different producers and farmers and butchers. And I really realized, like, my love for the meat industry
2: mm-hmm.
3: and how oppressed, you know,
2: yes.
3: farmers and producers are in this day and age.
2: Yes.
3: And how they're constantly being undermined by these huge corporations.
2: Yes.
3: And so as a producer myself, I wanted to, you know, I wanted to go into the butchering industry, but I realized that there's a lot of policies that are infringing upon our farmers
2: mm-hmm.
3: and producers.
2: Yep.
3: And so that's what kind of got me engaged in politics to an extent,
2: mm.
3: which I've always been civically engaged and informed and active, but I never wanted to enter the scene myself. And so through seeing what has been happening in Florida specifically, because we're such a big, you know, citrus and cattle state,
2: yep.
3: we're one of the biggest, obviously. And that really inclined me to learn more and encouraged me to see how legislatively I could enact change to support our farmers here in Florida.
2: Mm. I had no idea. That's
1: wow.
2: the reason why you kind of got into the political realm.
1: Yeah. It's
3: yeah.
1: always, whenever we become passionately involved in something, it's always a stimulus within us
2: yep.
1: that we may not even ourselves be aware of in the beginning.
2: Yeah.
1: You know, but clearly you are. I was going to ask you, Tessa,
3: mm-hmm.
1: and I'm going to be a little preamble here. And Ann knows, in fact, probably shares some of these frustrations with me.
2: Yeah.
1: In that we here at the station encourage Christians to vote, which half of us don't do.
2: Very much so.
1: And so when horrible laws get passed and policies get created and implemented and people complain, Christians complain and say, well, where were you at the polls when these people were elected?
2: Exactly.
1: You know, and there are better people running for office that weren't. I mean, that's one aspect of it. Mm-hmm. So to hear, excuse me, it's a byproduct of breathing. I just tell you right now. But don't stop. It's on my account. But because of the, and when you think of what happens in the electoral process in America, mm-hmm. and you look at the poll. I mean, a lot of the stats show, in most cases, Christians themselves will say, "I didn't vote. Yep. I'm registered. I'm eligible. I didn't vote." Mm-hmm. And so now here's someone in your generation, wonderful generation, by the way, that God is filling up with believers.
2: Amen. Yes.
1: And so I'm going to ask you to address not just your age group, not just your peers, but every Christian of any age listening right now.
2: Mm-hmm.
1: Why, at the heart of it, how, when you look at getting involved and are involved, what do you hear God saying to you about the value of that?
3: So I'm going to lead with a little story, and then I'll transition into my response. When I was 13, I was approached to phone bank for the Human Life Protection Amendment. And so this was an amendment supposed to rival Amendment 4 come the 2024 election. Mm. And it would have prohibited abortion, you know, point blank from conception. And as a Christian, you know, we should believe that, and we should perpetuate that in our society, and we should want to end abortion.
2: Yep.
3: And so my job was to call every church here on the Treasure Coast. And so I started calling. Every single church except for my own said no. They said they will not host these petitions. They will not show a video. Mm. All they had to do was I would bring them the petitions. If they wanted to show a video, they could. And it was 3 minutes long. You can put it on. Your congregation would come out. I would help them sign up. Very easy. Very, like, you know, straightforward. Every single church I called, spoke to, every pastor said, no, we don't want to get political. That was so discouraging to me as a child, because I was like, I'm 13 and I can understand this basic, you know, process and these basic principles, and I'm willing to go out on a limb and call people, which was very scary for, you know, a 13-year-old to call these adults and say, hey, are you willing to take a stand for something that I would assume you would take a stand for as a Christian? And so that was also something that really got me civically active, because if the church doesn't know their identity and Christians aren't voting in accordance to Christian values, we cannot be surprised that the culture is the way it is, because the church is the facet. It is supposed to flow into the culture. The culture is an offset of the church.
2: Yes.
3: That's how it's supposed to be. That is
2: we're supposed to be dictating the culture, the church, not the other way around.
3: Exactly. Amen. Instead, we're allowing the culture that we're not influencing to influence us.
2: Yep.
3: And so that is what has been on my heart. And, you know, I think it was Dr. Ben Carson who said that if every Christian voted in accordance with Christian values, we would have a different culture and we would be in a different political climate. But Christians think politics are dirty and they don't want to get involved or engaged. Mm-hmm. Politics are dirty because Christians aren't in it. And that's not a crazy take. Mm-hmm. You know, if Christians voted in accordance with Christian values, they ran for candidacy, they filled these offices, we would be in a much different place.
2: Yep.
3: But instead, we are like, oh, these people are bought and sold. All of these candidates don't stand for my values. I know that once they get in their seat, they're really a liar.
2: Mm-hmm.
3: All of these different things. Well, why don't you find a candidate that actually is going to stand firm in biblical principles and values and perpetuate that?
1: Yeah.
3: Because our nation was founded on biblical values, and we should want to restore our nation to that, because we're so far gone from that.
2: Yeah.
3: And so that is kind of my response. I think that my generation specifically, I'm so honored to be a part of, you know, a revival, but I think we need an awakening.
2: Yes.
3: Pastor, I forget who it was, but it was Charlie Kirk's pastor.
2: I know who he is.
3: Yes.
2: I forgot his name too.
3: No, I don't know why. I literally met him. I had like such a lovely conversation with him, but it went from my head. But he said that the difference between a revival and an awakening is that a revival wakes people up, but an awakening, Christians shepherd those new believers and help them apply those lessons that they have learned into their relationship and into society. And I think that right now we are in that revival state, but we need to transition into an awakening in order for this to be fruitful and actually you know, be productive long term.
2: Yes.
3: And Amen. So that's what my prayers are. And I think, you know, with organizations I'm a part of, such as Turning Point USA for Liberty and Justice, mm-hmm. All of these wonderful, wonderful political activist organizations that hold biblical values at the forefront, I think that is what is influencing the culture and ultimately, you know, my generation and the generations after me. Mm-hmm. And so I am very, very excited to see what God does. But we need to be willing as Christians to shepherd this new generation yeah. of believers and being Christians.
1: I'm totally with you on that. That's an awesome way of saying it, too. And I see God in that. And I'm praying more people need to. I don't know. I'm going to speak. I think I can speak for people in my age group. Although there aren't many of us at my age group, you know, a lot of them have died. But I'm a baby boomer, you know, for good or ill, and there's a lot of us still left. But a lot of my generation kind of walked away from the church. Mm-hmm. And I will say in a lot of cases because their parents weren't as involved.
2: Mm.
1: And when, and what you said is so true. It even lifts the lid on the engine of America when it comes to the viability of our culture mm-hmm. as a culture. Really, our nation was started by God.
2: Absolutely.
1: We say it's this a lot on this divine. Program and on this station. We say it a lot because it's true. Because God is resetting, is actually restoring America.
2: Mm-hmm.
1: He is doing that. And if you don't know that, I want you to know that.
2: Mm-hmm.
1: Because if you're a believer, you're a part of that restoration. God is calling you to use your gifts, your skills, resources, whatever, as God leads, to become a part of this. And in so doing, you know, and by the way, nobody's too old, okay?
3: Never
1: too old. I don't care. Maybe your health isn't that good. Maybe you can't do what you used to do. But if you have a brain and it's working and you have a mouth and it's working, you get the basics that God needs for you to serve him in that way, mm-hmm. and to make the proclamation of God's intent for America. This is critical. You know, when you look at how far we've gone from our founder's intentions.
2: Yeah.
1: And if that's where you see that, then yes, one response to that is, oh my gosh, America as God intended it is coming to a close. And I've heard a lot of people, that's what they believe.
2: Mm.
1: Now listen, okay, I'm going to preach for a minute. I've licensed to do that, so it's okay. Say, look, number one, you're wrong.
2: Mm-hmm. Mm-hmm.
1: You're not listening to God. You're listening to yourself mm-hmm. and other small-minded people. That's it. That's
2: or
1: what's that, happening.
2: Or the enemy. Just the enemy.
1: Yeah, listen to the enemy absolutely. Who is being understood by small-minded people.
2: Yeah. Mm-hmm.
1: Get away from that. Let's do 180. Go on your knees. Go to the foot of the cross and ask God what he wants you to do to participate in the restoration of this nation, which he is doing.
2: Absolutely. Mm-hmm.
1: And he wants you to be a part of it. Okay, that's my sermon. We will not take up a collection.
2: Don't you love David's sense yes. of humor? and then with Ed, who's normally here, the both of them together.
1: Oh, my gosh. Like, it's almost a lost cause when we get started. We have about, I'm going to say, 6 minutes before we go to our break, which is only about 2 minutes. But
2: yeah.
1: So in that time, I just want to give you a chance, Tessa, to say anything you feel like you may not have said enough of before we go on the break to fill in, you know, the questions about your spiritual beginnings, what your involvement in is right now.
2: Yeah.
1: You know, where your heart is.
3: Yeah, so my heart really is to get the church civically active and engaged. That's my vision, and that's what I hope to see through in my generation. And I think it's possible, and I think that the
2: Amen.
3: Lord is setting us up for such a time as this
2: mm-hmm.
3: and
1: Amen.
3: we're gonna rock it. I think we're gonna do amazing things, but people need to be civically engaged in order for this to happen,
2: mm-hmm.
3: which I know a lot of people don't want to hear. But through Turning Point USA, the work I'm doing there, through Turning Point Faith, which I am transitioning fully into in the fall,
2: mm-hmm.
3: I'm very, very excited to see the church get engaged and want to take in these leadership positions and roles,
2: mm-hmm.
3: and you know, literally just vote. Like, that's all you need to do if nothing else is vote.
2: Yeah.
3: Be informed.
2: Yeah.
3: I highly suggest meeting with candidates, having conversations with these electeds,
2: mm-hmm.
3: You know, seeing what their policies are, what they're actually going to do, what their track record is. That's very important. People can say things all day and all night, but if their track record shows mm-hmm. differently, that's important. And so I'm just all about being informed. And I highly suggest if you have a candidate you identify with, support them, support their campaign. Mm-hmm. That's what happened with me. I'm an intern under Congressman Brian Mast's campaign. Mm-hmm. And I was able to learn so much about politics just through there. Mm-hmm. And I was able to learn a lot more about him as a person in the legislative process that he goes through as a congressman. Mm. And so there's so much opportunity there that is not being accessed by us.
2: Yeah.
3: And through that, I was able to network and have so many wonderful connections that I am ultimately now Representative Tribolsi's campaign manager. Mm-hmm. And that has been such a blessing as well, because I've been able to learn so much about the state legislative process. And as someone who hopes to run for office myself, I really, really appreciate
2: that. I didn't know that.
3: Yeah. Maybe you didn't know that? Cool.
2: No, yeah. I had no idea. And that's good. I didn't know
3: that's
2: that.
3: That's my goal.
2: Praise God. Local first and then go upstate to federal? Or what is your heart?
3: I'm seeing what the Lord is going to do and what's going to be advantageous to me. But my end goal is to be Florida's Commissioner of Agriculture. That's really right.
5: It gets back to the pigs again.
3: Right?
5: Yeah,
2: well, that makes sense.
5: Or farming.
2: That makes sense. That's a very important position, by the way.
3: Absolutely. Yeah. And I think that not many people are informed about what that position does.
2: Yeah.
3: And I think even the candidates that run for that position, nobody knows and nobody can make informed decisions.
2: Wilton Simpson.
3: Yes. He's lovely. I hope to meet him soon. He's the only member of the cabinet I haven't met. And I'm like, well, I want your job. I was like, I need to meet you.
2: But maybe try to get an internship working there. You know what I mean?
3: We'll see. Yeah. I'm praying, but there's some opportunities opening up for the fall, hopefully. So I'm praying about that. In different areas, but I hope to run for office myself, and I think that, you know, you need to support these candidates. You need to door knock. You need a petition if it's petitioning time.
2: Yep.
3: You know, we're full swing right now. I've been door knocking. We're about to start door knocking every day. I've been, like, going to back-to-back trips. I was just in Tallahassee last week with a mock legislation, event with 4-H, and then this week I was just in D.C. with the Leadership Institute doing a campaign training. And so I've been, you know, all around, but I'm organizing volunteers. I'd love, if you're listening and you'd like to get involved, please reach out.
2: Yeah, call the radio station. We can help you get involved. We can connect
5: you to the
2: right
5: connection.
2: The right connection.
5: Yeah, yeah.
3: Mm-hmm. Amen.
2: And your mom, Shaylin, joins you with all this. Were you just in Tallahassee and Washington, D.C. as well, Shaylin?
4: Yes, I was.
2: How was it?
4: It was so incredible.
3: It was beautiful. Yeah. If you didn't know, Congressman Mast invited us to go to the Capitol, and he gave us a private tour on July 4th, and then we got to watch fireworks from the Capitol steps.
2: Wow. I was there just like a month ago for that same private tour. His staff is amazing, by the way.
3: They're so lovely. We know. We were nonstop talking about how wonderful they all are.
2: That's a big deal for the staff, and got that same tour and everything. But praise God you were able to be in D.C. for the 250th birthday celebration.
5: Yeah, that's awesome. Such a
2: blessing. People don't understand. That's huge for our country to be 250 years old. The same Constitution. Mm-hmm. We have countries going on to like multiple constitutions.
3: Exactly.
2: And it's simply a miracle, our country. And we just pray that it will continue, because some people have given up. They're like, I go, well, what about the next 250 years? Some people are like, well, I'm going to be dead. We don't need to worry about that. Right. I go, you don't think about your future and future and future generations.
5: No. Yeah, so, that's another thing I've complained about. You know, but anyway, let's, I won't give you that complaint, listener. You don't want to hear it. But let's go ahead and take this break that we talked about. It'll be about 2 minutes, and then we'll be back. Do you know what happens every Wednesday at 11 a.m. on WCNO Christian Radio? 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
1: Welcome back. Welcome back to the front line. And we are on the front line. We haven't crawled back to where it's safe. We don't want to do that. We're on the front line, and we have Tessa Thoman with us and her mom, Shaylin.
4: Yes.
1: I had to write it down. It's just, you know.
4: Yeah.
1: But it's always good. But glad to have you with us. And I hope you started with us from the beginning. But if you're just now tuned in, Tessa is a wonderfully anointed Christian young woman, 17, becoming 18 soon.
3: Yes, 2 months.
2: She's not even old enough to vote yet.
3: No, I know. And I'm just like, everybody go out and vote.
1: But that's okay.
2: But you know, once she's eligible, she's not going to be missing any vote.
3: No, special elections. Hate to see me coming.
4: No. You didn't even as a kid. You went with me every time.
1: Yeah.
2: Oh, see, mom modeling it.
3: Exactly.
2: Yep.
1: And I'm paying attention to, as you've been sharing, and as I've been seeking in my spirit to have some perceptions from the Lord about you. And that what the Lord's been telling me is that you were anointed.
2: Mm-hmm.
1: I mean, obviously, before anyone was born, God figured out what your gifts needed. You know, everybody has, by the way. If you don't know what your gifts are, God knows.
2: We all have a calling.
1: We all have a calling. And, you know, but you're clearly aware of that. I can't see all the gifts you have, but the ones that you do that have come online are really obvious to me. And so there's leadership gifts that are very important.
2: Mm-hmm.
1: You have perception. God's given you a way of perceiving that where you can look through the biblical lens through his eyes to see, and then you respond accordingly. I think that's fantastic. And you have a heart, you have a passion to serve the Lord. Your primary goal is to please God. And that should be every Christian's primary goal.
2: Absolutely.
1: And so all of these gifts manifest as they do, have already created a tremendous opportunity. You're jumping on that and you're sharing it with others, which is, you know, the other side of being a gifted Christian. You know, it's not just, I know I'm gifted. I'm using the gifts and man, they're fun, which is important. But the other aspect is reaching out, bringing the testimony of what God is doing in your life, and including identifying the gifts he's given you as you're using them. Great teaching, great discipleship building. But for those that are not even near to Christ, it captures their attention. And that's what God uses sometimes to reel in, right? That's how he did with me back in the day.
2: Mm-hmm.
1: And so I'm excited to hear more about what God is having you do today, Tessa.
2: Well, I want to hear more about Turning Point. You're president of Turning Point USA's Club America.
3: Yes.
2: I've kind of always been confused. There's Turning Point and then there's Club America.
3: Yes.
2: I know you sent me an email about this, but I'm still a little confused. First of all, how did you get involved and what exactly is Turning Point and Club America, and how do they work together, and what do you do?
3: Yes.
2: I know that's loaded questions.
3: I got you.
2: I know you do.
3: Let me know.
2: My mind always works like that. No, go ahead, Tessa.
3: So about a year and a half ago, I want to say, I was dealing with some issues at my college, and so I got connected with the Turning Point USA chapter on campus, and I had an assignment that was in regards to, I believe it was talking to different people that are staffed at this like particular organization and You Choose organization. And so I was always a follower of Turning Point USA. I was always a follower of Charlie Kirk.
2: Yeah.
3: And so I was able to somehow, it was literally such a God thing. I got connected to a Turning Point faith staff member, the president on that campus of that Turning Point USA chapter, and then the field director that ultimately would end up being my field director. And so I interviewed each of them. I spoke to them about Turning Point, about civic engagement, about being a Christian and how that looks like, you know, as an activist. And so I got to learn so much, especially when it comes to nonpartisan matters. And that's what really helped shape my perspective when it comes to politics, because I would like to think that I'm more nonpartisan when it comes to my thinking, because I'm very empathetic to the degree where I can see where you're coming from. And although I disagree, I would like to engage with you on a level that hopefully I can persuade you to see my perspective as well. And I think that has been such a blessing to have, especially as a Christian, because I've been able to help others understand the Christian perspective that may not be popular in today's day and age.
2: Mm-hmm.
3: And so after all of these interviews and hearing...
2: Why were you interviewing them?
3: I was interviewing them for the school project.
2: Got it.
3: And so I chose Turning Point USA. And then one of the one of the people I was going to have a video call with, he was like, what about I just drive up to you and then we can have a meeting? And so we had a meeting, and he was like, so you're starting a Turning Point chapter. And I was like, I didn't know I could do that. For reference, I'm homeschooled. So I didn't know that you could have a Turning Point chapter as a homeschooler. And so way back, it was Turning Point High School, not Club America yet. So Club America is the high school division of Turning Point USA. Okay. So Turning Point USA is for college campuses. Club America is for high school campuses. And so they had to rebrand it at CLS, which is the Chapter Leadership Summit. I went last year. I was going to go this year, but scheduling conflicts. It's going to be this weekend, so I'm very excited for all of the Turning Point members that get to go. It's going to be in Washington, D.C.
2: Oh, cool.
3: And so that is going to be such a blessing for them. I was able to learn so much about how to be a leader and how to engage in others when it comes to being a lead for a chapter.
2: Okay.
3: And so they rebranded it to Club America at CLS because they were having a very hard time getting it into schools, because if it's Turning Point High School, that already had a negative connotation at the time. They didn't want Charlie Kirk to come to their campus. They didn't want them to blow the whistle on all the bad things they were doing. Yes. So if you say no to Club America, you're saying no to America. You know, like what is wrong with you?
1: There you go.
3: So it was very, very wise on their part. But sadly, it's a little bit hard because of the branding now to get people involved, because I have to, you know, explain that background.
2: Yeah.
3: And people aren't, you know, gravitated towards Club America like they are Turning Point USA. So I call it Turning Point USA. We're a middle school to college age chapter for our typical meetings. Mm-hmm. And usually, you know, I just play a couple of informational videos. We do a couple of, you know, just moments for dialogue and debate about the topic. I make sure everything's rooted in scripture and biblical principles, and that's something that was really beneficial because I interviewed someone from Turning Point Faith and from the chapter itself when I was first getting involved, because I got to see their dynamic and how they allow biblical principles to influence, you know, the decision-making process inside the chapter and how they articulate different views. Mm-hmm. And so that's been really beneficial because we've been able to have such a great network of young believers that are able to learn more about, you know, their faith and how it plays out in the political arena or these different hot topics. And so that's something that I'm really excited about. And now that I'm transitioning into Turning Point Faith, because I've been Turning Point USA Faith for the Treasure Coast High School, and now I'm taking it over for all ages. And so I look forward to doing, you know, more events. You were there when we hosted William Federer. That was so wonderful.
2: They had Bill Federer at one of their events. You know Bill Federer. Mm-hmm. He's like a huge historian.
3: He's lovely.
2: Amazing. Oh, my goodness. The way his mind works is just only God, because it's all regurgitation. I can't even take it all in.
3: I know. I had like 20 pages of notes from just like the one lecture.
2: I couldn't keep up.
4: Listen fast. That's what I said.
2: But they bring in mainline speakers. They had Citizens for Defending Freedom. You had Robert Goodman. Yes. Then you had Pastor Seth, who's now with CDF.
3: Yes.
2: I'm sorry. Is it CDF or ADF? CDF, right?
4: Yes.
2: And you meet monthly?
3: We meet the first and third Friday of every month. And then if there's a fifth, we try to pull in a big speaker if we can. But sometimes scheduling doesn't work like that. But we've hosted Massey Campos. He was one of our very
2: Pastor
3: first
2: speakers. Oh, Pastor Massey. Oh, yeah. Oh,
4: he's amazing.
3: He was one of our best speakers. I love him so
2: anointed.
3: Much.
2: Anointed.
3: And he did just such a wonderful job. And that's what really pulled in, you know, our crowd that has ultimately stayed with our chapter. Because they just were able to be so informed on, you know, the Constitution and Christian values that our nation were founded upon.
2: Yep.
3: And so that he was our very first speaker.
2: Yeah.
3: And so that was so lovely, besides myself. But I was like, people are getting sick of me. I need to bring somebody in. I can only say the same thing so many times. I'm trying to get more speakers to come out. We've had Congressman Mass come and speak for us. That was so wonderful. He spoke about being a veteran and his experience in the military.
2: Yeah.
3: And how that has affected his perspective when it comes to legislation and being, you know, a congressman. And being at that federal level. And so that was very insightful. We've had school board members, Amy Pritchett and Jackie Rosario, and they did a panel that was super, super lovely because they're such wonderful Christian women that have been making so much, enacting so much change on in that school board level.
2: Yep.
3: We've had William Federer. We had one other speaker. I can't remember who. Oh, Jason Storms. That's who I keep forgetting.
2: Who's that?
4: He's unforgettable, though.
3: He's unforgettable. He's lovely. So he was actually technically our very first speaker. He spoke at our very, very first meeting we had like a year and a half ago.
2: Uh-huh.
3: And he does so much in the pro-life realm. And that is what really encouraged me to get involved and start sidewalk counseling outside our local abortion chambers.
2: Yeah, you do that.
3: And he's just so lovely. He's with Operation Save America, and he's also the White Rose Resistance lead for Florida. And that's with Seth Gruber's organization. He's so wonderful. He's collaborated with Charlie so much. And he's just such a wonderful speaker. He played the 1916 Project. We did a viewing at our chapter. We had, I think that was our largest meeting. We had like around 80 people.
2: Wonderful.
3: It was so, so lovely. Mm. And everyone was able to get to see, you know, the horrors and atrocity of abortion, like firsthand.
2: Yes.
3: Mm. And that was just such a great opening door. And although we did have some people that did not come back because of that meeting, we were able to plant a seed in a lot of their minds. Mm.
2: And they're still actively involved.
3: Yeah. And so we were able to, like, you know, get a lot of people in the door through that meeting because they didn't know what abortion looked like, and especially not in Florida. And so he was able to educate, you know, a lot of people on our current policies, our current legislation, you know, different bills that might be proposed to be sponsored for the next legislative session, different things like that. So it was very, very informative. And then this for the fall, I'm hoping to hopefully host some members of the Florida cabinet.

0: how many counties did we go into? We go into how many counties? 14 counties
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0: Florida.
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1: Let's say that a little slower.
2: 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You can reach out to us there if you'd like to get involved. We're also on Instagram and Facebook. Look up Treasure Coast Club America or Club America of the Treasure Coast. You'll find what we've been doing there, the different events we've gone to, the tablings that we've hosted. Super, super great stuff. But if you're interested in starting a Turning Point chapter or Club America,
0: or even going to yours if they're in the area.
2: If you're interested in coming to ours, please look us up and you'll find
0: Port St. Lucie.
2: Port St. Lucie, but we span the Treasure Coast. So we go up to Sebastian, down to Martin County, and out to Okeechobee. So we kind of act as the hub, per se, that a lot of different chapters that are based in schools get to come out to. And we host these speakers, and then they get to bring the speakers to their own campuses. And so we kind of started that in collaboration with different people at Traditions High School. And then I expanded down into Martin County, and then I started talking to people up in Vero, and then eventually Sebastian, and then we have Okeechobee as well. So all of these different chapters that just got started are able to come to us. We're able to help get them connected, network, and then if you are interested in starting a chapter and you are on the Treasure Coast, please let us know. We will come to your campus, and I would love to help collaborate with you guys. Come to your meetings if you would like to show some more faces, because I know it is so, so hard getting started and getting people out to the meetings themselves. Our very first meeting that we ever had, I literally had one other person attend that wasn't on our board. And now we're up to around 50, 60 attendees. Yeah. And so that's been such a blessing. But look at clubamerica.com or TPUSA students. They both have ways to sign up and get registered with the chapter. And then you'll get connected with a field representative or a regional manager. And they should help you completely from there. It's super streamlined. They give you all the resources that you need. That is what I'm so, so thankful
0: for.
2: That's
0: impressive.
2: They give you all the signage. I'm sure you've seen how wonderful we are with tabling. Like, they give us a tablecloth, signage. They design your logo for your Instagram or Facebook. They give you all the pins. They give you stickers, bands, literature, all kinds of things. And if you start a Club America or Turning Point USA chapter, you also have the ability to also start a Turning Point USA faith chapter in collaboration with that, so you can get those resources. Because through Turning Point Faith, you can actually host different courses and curriculum. So we actually hosted Biblical Citizenship. I know you're familiar with that.
0: Yes, I've taught that. Yep.
2: Yeah, so we hosted that. That was super successful. We've also hosted a different pro-life course from Dr. Lyle. We've hosted just a plethora of courses, and you have access to them completely free. And if you're in high school, you have the availability to do that and also get their merch. So you can be at events with their uniquely biblical pins, literature, and stickers. And so that's been super impactful, because that's also a way to share the gospel. People may not know all of these different things. And so I'm just such a big advocate for them and getting involved. So those are two different ways. Visit their websites. Look online. You can find us.
1: One more time, please. My ears don't work as fast as your mouth. So.
2: Yeah, I'm a fast talker. treasurecoast.tpusa at gmail.com.
1: Great.
2: And it'll go straight to me. I'm the manager for that. So if you're interested, hopefully I respond swiftly.
3: And if you want to be added to the mailing list to know when that's all you have to do is email that email, and we'll put you on.
2: Yes, because our location is not public information.
0: No, that's smart.
2: Yes, so it's strictly through our email basis. So if you're interested in attending our meetings or you've seen something online, our email will be attached. Email us. You'll be added in our email list. We don't swamp your emails. We only email when necessary. I hate people who do that. So we've been very attentive and aware of, engaging people with our meetings, but not overwhelming you.
1: That's cool. And if someone, wants to call, that's why I wrote it down.
0: We never opened up our phones, David.
1: Well, we did not.
0: Is it too late now?
1: I think it is a little bit too late, but
0: yeah. We're going to have them back on the radio, though. I can tell you that.
1: Certainly. Well, and at this email, if someone had a question for you, might have been listening today, they can write

0: that question to this email, right?
1: Yep. Okay. And then I can connect you with my personal email from there. And yeah. then we can correspond through there. If you're interested, I can, you know, Definitely. Talk more with you.
0: Yeah, and I encourage listeners to do that.
1: Yes.
0: If you want to pursue more understanding mm-hmm. of what TESA's all about, or TPUSA and the Club America is all about.
2: You know, the enemy is wanting to take over our kids, especially in the realm of education. Because, you know, I'm a substitute teacher in St. Lucie County. It's not something I sought for, but the Lord put in my lap. Yeah. And we need to have clubs such as this, people such as Tessa. We're not glorifying Tessa. We're glorifying the God in Tessa who's using yes. her. But we need to have people who are speaking against that woke indoctrination, telling people about Christ, getting involved in culture. There's seven mountains. It's education. We got like government. We have business. Mm-hmm. And people such as yourself talking to others. It's so important. And that's why I'm like, where were you when I was in high school? But to have this now is such a work of the Lord. And I pray that more chapters are opened, and that, you know, there's more awareness brought through your meetings. Even people coming to Christ, somebody bringing a visitor
1: Absolutely.
2: Who meets the Lord for the first time.
1: And we've had that happen.
2: You have.
1: God has been so, so good. We've had people that are like, I did not know about this from a biblical perspective. I'm not a Christian. And then they would learn so much through our meetings, and they'd be like, I would like to learn more. We've even had people come to our youth group, or we're hosting a church. So they've even come to our youth group after. They've even attended our church on Sundays. And it's just been such a great opportunity because we're in a church that we're able to get people involved mm-hmm. in such a direct way that we yes. might not be able to do in a school.
2: Isn't that? And there's yeah. studies that have come out. I don't know if you know this, David, but your age group right now is the boys who are now highly attending church. The attendance
1: yes, yes.
2: in your mm. age group has gone up. And I believe it's because people in your age are done with all the lies that are coming at them.
1: Yes.
2: They can see through it. Mm-hmm. And now you're leading them to the truth. And that's what sets okay. people free.
1: Amen.
2: That's what sets people free is Christ and his truth.
1: Mm-hmm.
2: And yeah, I've gone to these meetings. I love their meetings.
0: You know, I'm just hearing so much hope in my heart
2: yes.
0: as you're talking. And I will share a little bit. Some time ago, I don't know how long, maybe a couple of years ago, maybe mm-hmm. more, but. When after it was after the 2020 election, mm-hmm. Or whatever your thoughts are about that, you know, in the past, but yet I have some questions. But anyway, I was so concerned, and it was at that point I really began to access what I would call is my concerns for America, right?
2: Mm-hmm.
0: And where we're going, and where we're going does not look really good. At least it didn't then. But I was hungry for hope, and one night I was in my prayer time, my devotional time, I said, Lord, I'd appreciate it if you will, if it's your will, help me understand where we are today
2: mm-hmm.
0: with all of this. Because, Lord, you know, you created America. It looks like over the last several generations, people have managed to mangle that vision
2: mm-hmm.
0: and to put us in danger of losing it.
2: Mm-hmm.
0: And so, help me. Well, he got me back to Exodus. Really, the whole story of Israel
2: mm-hmm.
0: And Moses. And that wonderful story of after 400 years of slavery, they were able to leave Egypt
2: mm-hmm.
0: for the promised land. Of course, we know the story only begins there. But here's what the hope was coming from. I'll shorten this because I want you to be able to speak more. But he said, you know, he reminded me, he said, you know, what 6 weeks they could have gotten there. But the people who left were not the people that needed to take the land.
2: Mm,
0: the people
1: good.
0: Who left were the ones complaining, murmuring, and complaining about me, complaining about Moses, complaining about everything, and not paying attention to what I was doing.
2: Mm.
0: And he said, yeah, along the way, some of those people changed their hearts. But he said that generation
2: yeah.
0: had to die.
2: Mm-hmm.
0: And from that generation, there was a renewed generation. They were going to have the vision and the passion to embrace the gift of the promised land that God had for them.
2: Yeah.
0: And not just the land, but the relationship with God that he was calling them to have
2: mm-hmm.
0: before they attained
2: His
0: the land.
2: People. Yep.
0: And so I said, okay, Lord, I think I'm getting it now. Is where we are in America
2: mm-hmm.
0: is pretty much where Israel was just a while before Joshua took them across the Jordan and began the process of taking the land that God had promised them. And so that helps. We're not there yet. And when we take the land, it's going to be a full restoration of what God intended America to be.
1: Absolutely.
0: But a lot of that generation that's still complaining, some are in my generation, say, but they're dying off or they're turning around. Mm-hmm. So there's hope. How would you, what do you see hopeful today, Tessa?
1: I think it's kind of going off of what Anne said was so much of the of my generation is turning back to the church and they are reading the Bible. They are getting involved to, you know, serve or attend, you know, young adults or youth group, even if they're, you know, younger. And that has really been such a blessing to see and witness. And people are turning back to the church in droves. And I think it's because the evil in our culture and society today has been so, so blatant and vivid.
2: Yes.
1: It's unignorable at this point. And they need something real. And they're seeing that in the church. And I think with the rise of, you know, these traditional conservative influencers or, you know, these people that perpetuate and advocate for Christian values, they are really cultivating such a prime environment to bring people back to the church and plant seeds.
0: That's, that is so cool. And it's absolutely true. God is doing it. It's amazing. And if you're, you know, listener, if so far what you've heard is inspiring you, pray more. If maybe for a lot of people, it's all they're going to be able to do is pray. But pray. And seek in your prayer for God to guide you as to the words. How should you pray? Because we have a lot of people like Tessa. They're right there.
2: Yeah.
0: They want to serve. They're growing in their faith. They need opportunity. God's going to provide it. But we have to pray. That's why everybody's called to pray.
2: Everything starts when intercession and on our knees.
1: Absolutely.
2: Yeah.
1: That's the only way it should start.
0: Yeah, it should start on our knees.
2: Because we try to do things in the flesh, but it's God who is the one who does it. We can't strive or we can't do. And you're not even striving. Like all these opportunities are opening up for you because you're praying. Right, Mom?
3: Shaylin? Yes.
1: Yeah. They're literally
2: right.
3: Yes. But she has her own little testimony of wanting to be the butcher, but said, God, I only want what you want. So if you have a different direction, I want that.
1: Yeah.
3: And that testimony that she's shared with me, it just like, I didn't even know that. I didn't even know that.
1: It was so funny about her.
2: I'm learning a lot more about your daughter.
1: Yes. Yeah. I was speaking at a school and one of the little kids, because it was like, I got to speak for the chapel and it was all ages. So she was around 6 and years old. And she was like, so what made you choose politics? And I started kind of going into my testimony regarding politics. I'll make it quick because I've said a lot of stories I feel like. But I was wanting to get more involved, and there was a certain elected official that we somewhat knew. I was in close quarters with them because of different volunteer efforts I had done, and I was like, well, politics is all about networking. I should get to, you know, maybe I should shadow this person. And he was arrested for doing some inappropriate things, and he was, you know, not in office anymore. And seeing that really opened my eyes. I said, politics really is dirty. I don't want to be in it. I don't want to be in it if this person I thought was a good Christian man did these things and he's no longer in office. I was like, I don't want to be a part of that. This was shortly before Charlie's assassination.
2: Okay.
1: So I really was like, this is not for me. And then after seeing Charlie's assassination, I was like, I cannot be a part of this. I don't want to be killed for my beliefs. I don't want to fight a losing battle. Because that's what I really thought it was. I said, this is a losing war, and we are not going to win this. And I just prayed about it. I said, you know, I thought about politics. This isn't for me. I'm doing great. I hopefully have a job lined up to be a butcher after I turn 18. Because you're not allowed to be a butcher until after 18. So I was like,
2: Makes sense.
1: Yeah, right? It checks out. So I was just like, I'm thriving there. Why would I do anything different? I said, Lord, if this is what you have for me, I need you to make it so abundantly clear. I have no connections. I have no networking opportunities. I know nothing about politics. I don't know a single person. And I got invited to speak at this Charlie Kirk birthday event in Port St. Lucie. Mm-hmm. And it was such a last minute thing. They didn't know that there was even a chapter in on the Treasure Coast because we were so not well known at that rate. And they were like, you should kind of be hosting this. Do you want to come speak and be a part of this? And I said, sure. So I went up there and everybody who had spoke before me was Republican. So they're speaking solely about, like, you know, Republican affairs. Yep. So we need more Republicans. When I went up there, I really prayed about what to say. I didn't have anything prepared. I said, we don't need more Republicans. We need more Christians.
2: Yes.
1: Yeah. And I said, naturally, yes. Republicans are going to be more Christian, but we don't need more Republicans. We need more Christians. If you want to carry out what God really has for our nation and what Charlie's mission was, you need to become civically engaged and involved. And we need to get Christians out to the polls, out to vote in office. We need to elect them. We cannot afford to have any more complacent Republicans hold office because we are going to be fighting a losing war.
2: It's not about party. It's about biblical values.
1: Absolutely. Yes. This is not a party war.
2: I'm so glad that you brought that up.
1: Not a party war.
2: Yeah.
1: Mm-mm. It's a spiritual one.
2: It's definitely a spiritual
0: war.
2: We
0: pray for Democrats.
2: So the Lord made it clear
0: to
2: you that this is the field they're supposed to be in. Is trying to make it short because I know that we're almost off the air.
3: He just started opening doors left and right.
2: That's what we need to do. Ask the Holy Spirit, what is your plan for me? And he will show you.
1: Absolutely.
2: So I know we're down to
0: less than a minute now. Yeah. I wish we had more time. I will say this, that and you're, since you're so well connected with Anne and she's so well connected with us, I certainly want to have you back on the air with us down the road.
1: I love that.
0: As God's getting you into more things, want to hear about that.
2: Testify to
0: God's goodness. Your tremendous witness, not just for Christ, but for what Christ is intending to do with his people today. Mm-hmm. The involvement that he's calling us to embrace. Amen. And you said something else I want to quickly acknowledge, because every call from God has two elements that seem diametrically opposed to each other. Great joy at being called and great fear of doing it. Because nothing God calls us to is simple or easy.
1: Right.
0: And yet God's calling on us is always true because he knows what he's doing. He's perfect. And the call he puts on us is out of his perfect will. So you have shared that testimony with us. And I thank you for that. We're going to have you back.
1: Yes.
0: Okay. I don't know when, but God knows. Until next week, I thank you for listening. If you want that email to contact Tessa, you can call the station.
2: Yeah.
0: We'll make sure you have it. God bless you, and until we meet again. Tune in next Monday at 11 a.m. as we take another fascinating trip to the front line.

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1: When you get the cross in the right perspective, everything comes together. Everything comes together. When you get Christ in the clear focus, it is amazing how you know which one is the right goal line. It's amazing how you know how to walk and how to run the race set before us.
2: There's a particular kind of exhaustion that comes from striving. From working hard, doing the right things, saying the right words, and still feeling like something is off. Like you're moving, but you're not moving toward the goal. Today on Insight for Living, Chuck Swindoll reminds us that the Christian life was never meant to feel like that. Centuries ago, the Apostle Paul wrote to a church that was busy, passionate, and completely off course. Not because they stopped believing, but because they stopped focusing on the right thing. Chuck titled today's message, "The Cross We Proclaim."
1: During these weeks, we are focusing on the greatness of our God. Four messages were delivered on the character of the Father, which took place in Sundays past. And then for the next four messages, we've been focusing on the cross of Christ. Today being the fourth in that series of four, then beginning next Sunday and for the balance of this month, the power of the Holy Spirit, the Father, the Son, and the Holy Spirit. When we think of our Father, it is His character that draws us to Him and near Him. When we focus on the Son, it is the cross, always the cross, always. I have a colleague in ministry who, before I would get up to preach, for almost 20 years would lean over and say to me, "Preach grace, preach the cross." So it rings in my ear to this day, "Preach the cross." And then when we think of the Spirit of God, we think of the empowerment He provides. How we thank our God for the cross. Thank you for the cross. Say that with me. Thank you for the cross. Again. Thank you for the cross. We will see that theme woven into the reading of the scriptures out of 1 Corinthians chapters 1 and 2. If you have a Bible, turn, if you will, to the 18th verse of the first chapter of the first letter written to Corinth, 1 Corinthians 1:18. We'll read randomly through chapter 2, verse 5. 1 Corinthians 1:18. "For the word of the cross is foolishness to those who are perishing, but to us who are being saved, it is the power of God." Verse 22. "For indeed Jews ask for signs and Greeks search for wisdom. But we preach Christ crucified, to the Jews a stumbling block, and to Gentiles foolishness. But to those who are the called, both Jews and Greeks, Christ, the power of God and the wisdom of God. Because the foolishness of God is wiser than men, and the weakness of God is stronger than men. For consider your calling, brethren, that there were not many wise according to the flesh, not many mighty, not many noble. But God has chosen the foolish things of the world to shame the wise, and God has chosen the weak things of the world to shame the things which are strong, and the base things of the world, and the despised God has chosen, the things that are not, so that He may nullify the things that are, so that no man may boast before God." Verse 1, chapter 2. And when I came to you, brethren, I did not come with superiority of speech or of wisdom, proclaiming to you the testimony of God, for I determined to know nothing among you except Jesus Christ and him crucified. I was with you in weakness and in fear and in much trembling. And my message and my preaching were not in persuasive words of wisdom, but in demonstration of the Spirit and of power, so that your faith would not rest on the wisdom of men, but on the power of God.
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1: Few things are more demoralizing than realizing you've been helping the wrong side. And that demoralization is intensified when you didn't even know it. Sports fans the world over will remember the name Roy Riggles, especially football fans. Way back when the Rose Bowl was being played, Roy Riggles was a ball player for the California Golden Bears. They were playing the Georgia Tech. And right in the middle of the game, at a crucial point, there was a fumble. And Roy Riggles, a player for the Bears, picked up the ball, and he only had 30 yards to run for the touchdown. Seems simple enough. However, Roy ran almost 70 yards in the wrong direction. Now, what you may not remember is that one of his teammates, Benny Lom, realized it, even though four other players were blocking for him. They were also confused. And Benny is running along, hoping to tackle him before he goes across the wrong goal line. At which time, Roy yells out, "Get away from me! This is my touchdown!" Thinking that Lom wanted to get the glory for the touchdown. And 6 inches before the goal line, down went Roy Riggles. And, well, actually, Georgia Tech won the game. But nobody remembers the score. Nobody remembers the date. But sports fans all over remember Wrong Way Riggles, the nickname given this poor chap who ran the wrong direction. Every time the story is told, sports fans chuckle. It's laughable, but one man feels the sting, and that's Riggles. It's possible in the Christian life to help the wrong side and not know it. We could call individuals like that wrong way Christians. Or if you want to go back to that group that seemed to sort of set the pace for it to start with, wrong way Corinthians. My Bible is open to 1 Corinthians chapter 1, and there we read a rather sad account of a church that was squabbling with one another. Think of that. It goes all the way back into the first century. Churches not able to get along. Paul calls it like it is. Verse 11, chapter 1. I have been informed concerning you, my brethren, by Chloe's people, that there are quarrels among you. There are quarrels among you. Now, what are the quarrels about? Well, I mean this, that each one of you is saying, I am of Paul. I am of Apollos. I am of Cephas. I am of Christ. You see, there were splinter groups in the church. One group said, we follow only Paul, the apostle, the one on the road to Damascus who was wonderfully transformed, and he's the founder of our church, and we listen only to Paul. Others would say, but have you heard Apollos? I mean, compared to Apollos, Paul is tongue-tied. Apollos, wonderful rhetoric, wonderful ability, wonderful eloquence, wonderful mind, trained in Alexandria, mentored by Aquila and Priscilla, and Paul himself. Oh, there's no one like Apollos. And the third group said, but Peter was walking with the Savior before either Paul or Apollos named his name as Lord. Peter, we follow. Then there was this ultra-pious group. We follow only Jesus. We only listen to him. They're the ones, by the way, who write you letters of hate saying, in the love of Jesus, and they sign their name. Or usually they don't sign their name. They're the ones who say, Jesus told me to do this. I always want to know, is he baritone or is he bass? Tell me what his voice is like. And they don't like that question because you're taking them literally. But of course, these people believed it literally. We need no earthly leader, only Jesus. And from that group, by the way, the Jesus-only cult began, which may be of interest to some of you. They're all wrong way Corinthians. Verse 13, has Christ been divided? Paul was not crucified for you, was he? A little sarcasm in that. Or were you baptized in the name of Paul? I thank God I baptized none of you. A little barb in that. Except Crispus and Gaius, so that no one would say you were baptized in my name. Now, verse 17, Christ did not send me to baptize, but to preach the gospel. Not in cleverness of speech, so that the cross of Christ would not be made void. I love that. You love that. When I preach Christ, it's not done cleverly or with an emphasis on how I look or sound. It's the cross. It's the cross. You remember the cross when I finish speaking. So Paul decides to set them straight. And he does it without mincing words. Chapter 3, verse 1. I love this about the apostle. He slings political correctness to the winds. He doesn't worry about what they say or think about him. He tells them the truth, which is the only way to operate as a spokesman for God. Brethren, I could not speak to you as to spiritual men, but as to men of flesh. The Greek term is sarkinos, S-A-R-K-I-N-O-S, from which the word flesh is translated. I could speak to you only as carnal. Wrong way, Corinthians. Wrong way. Even as to infants in Christ. I gave you milk to drink, not solid food, but you were not able to receive it. Indeed, even now you're not able. That's the tragedy. After all this time, you still expect to be nursed, bottle fed. Why? Verse 3. Because you're still sarkinos. You're still flesh. You're still driven by the things that characterize lost humanity. You're still fleshly, for since there is jealousy and strife among you, are you not sarkinos? Are you not fleshly? Are you not walking like mere men, meaning like the lost person? It'll surprise you to hear this, some of you, but you cannot tell the difference between a carnal Christian and an unbeliever. Sometimes the carnal Christian can be even more snotty. More difficult, more demanding, more self-willed. The enemy loves it when we operate in the flesh. Now you're talking. People know you're a Christian. Listen to me. I'll tell you how to walk. I'll tell you how to run. Problem is, it's in the wrong direction. And how many folks discover it late in life? For he says, when one says, I am of Paul, and another, I am of Apollos, don't you sound like you're just a bunch of lost people following the popular one? What then is Apollos and who is Paul? They are servants through whom you believed, even as the Lord gave opportunity to each one. I planted. After planting, Apollos watered. After watering, God was causing the growth. So then neither the one who plants nor the one who waters is anything, the God who causes the growth. Back to chapter 1, verse 18. What the apostle decides to do when he exposes these people in all their carnality is to point them to the cross. Let me tell you something, folks. When you get the cross in the right perspective, everything comes together. Everything comes together. When you get Christ in the clear focus, it is amazing how you know which one is the right goal line. It's amazing how you know how to walk and how to run the race set before us. David Jackman, a British expositor, writes this. In the spiritual context, we must never remain content with childishness. To be so is, for Paul, synonymous with worldliness, that is, the flesh. It is to drift back to the old way of living, to the world's outlook and value systems, behaving only in a human way, in other words, like a natural man. The indisputable evidence of this is their elevation of favorite teachers to the position of party leaders and a consequent lining up behind them as rival parties. That is behaving only in a human way, adopting the world's lifestyle. Paul's point is that this worldliness, this fleshly driven lifestyle, illustrates they have not yet come to grips with the message of the cross. I hope you never forget that. When you operate in the flesh, as that man writes, you have not come to grips with the message of the cross. It's still all about you. It's just all about people. It's all horizontal. It's all so human. All about impressing, all about holding to this person over all the others, and that's the only one you'll listen to. That's the only CD you'll own. That's the only time you'll tune in. That's the only one you respect. That's a mark of adolescence, even worse, childishness. When we act like that without realizing it, we wound the body of Christ, and our adversary dances with glee. Wrong way, Christians. You have not come to terms with the message of the cross. You will not drift from the truth if the cross remains your focus. By that I mean all that the cross represents, all that it symbolizes. It will reduce your pride to zilch, to nothing. And it will lift up the person of the Savior, and your whole way of life will be transformed, and you will again run in the right direction. Truth be told, some of you are just now discovering the right way to run. You've never been taught it before, because religion will send you to the wrong goal line every time. Now look, verse 18 begins a series of statements this apostle makes regarding the message of the cross, which we proclaim, which he proclaimed. The word of the cross is foolishness to those who are perishing. Stop right there. See the word foolishness? The Greek term is moria. Guess what word we get from it in English? To the people who are perishing, the cross is moronic. I mean, how stupid can you get? You cut off your head when you come to know this Jesus, when you start believing in some cross message. How moronic. That's the word of the lost person. That's the person running in the wrong direction. In fact, Paul describes this conflicting opinion as those who see the cross as foolishness. And then he says, but to us who are being saved, why, it is the very power of God. Then he quotes from Isaiah 29 in the verse that follows, I will destroy the wisdom of the wise, the cleverness of the clever I will set aside. That was hundreds of years earlier, and we still haven't learned the message. It's thousands of years from our time, and we still haven't learned Isaiah's warnings. I will destroy the cleverness of the clever. I have no place for it among my teachers, my spokesmen and women. Among those who communicate the truth, the wisdom of the wise and the cleverness of the clever. And then he asks, Look at the different desires that emerge. Verse 20. Where is the wise man? Where is the scribe? Where is the debater of this age? Pinpoint each of the three subjects. Let's let the wise represent the unsaved Gentile intellectual. Where is that individual? What does he believe? Where is the scribe? That would be the learned Jewish scholar who is lost. Where is the debater of this age? The debater of this age would be the Greek philosophers, experts in debate and disputes and dialectical skills. Oh, they love to argue. Love it. I've said for years, philosophers are the people who talk about things they don't understand, making it sound like it's your fault. That's a pretty good definition of a philosopher. And they love to talk about questions because questions lead to more questions and questions need to lead to additional questions and there's more questions and additional questions and all of it kind of piles up and it becomes a series of questions, doubts, debates, deliberations. Their desire is to appear brilliant and impress you with things like vocabulary or way of thinking. Ooh, listen to that vocabulary. Wow. Wonder where he studied. Look at those letters after his name. Wow. That guy is unreal. Look at that. But read further. Has not God made foolish the wisdom of the world? One man writes, it is impossible to exaggerate the almost fantastic mastery that the silver-tongued rhetorician held in Greece. Plutarch says they made their voices sweet with musical cadences and modulations of tones and echoed resonances. They thought not of what they were saying, but how they were saying it. So impressed with their own stuff. So proud. Why? God looks on that and brings them back to reality. God's desire is to use the declaration of God's truth to save those who believe. Simple as that. One man wrote it this way. It was Paul's claim that he set before men the cross of Christ in its simplest terms, to decorate the story of the cross with rhetoric and cleverness would have been to make people think more of the language than of the facts, more of the speaker than of the message. It was Paul's aim to set before others not himself, but Christ in all his grandeur. I love that statement. Look here. Since in the wisdom of God, the world through its wisdom did not come to know God, God was well pleased through the foolishness of the message preached to save those who believe. Don't think preaching is foolishness. It's just a method that seems foolish to the world system. Why on earth would intelligent people come and sit and listen to somebody preaching? I mean, how moronic can you get? I like the way Eugene Peterson renders this section. Listen. Since the world in all its fancy wisdom never had a clue when it came to knowing God, God, in his wisdom, took delight in using what the world considered dumb, preaching, of all things, to bring those who trust him into the way of salvation. Well, then what does the lost person want? Well, read on. Verse 22, the Jews ask for miracles. The word signs is the idea of miracles. Show us a miracle. Prove it with a miracle and we'll believe it. Do what you cannot do in natural ways, and who will be impressed? We're looking for signs. And the Greeks search for wisdom. We're looking for those rhetorical comments, those eloquent words, the things that impress. And as a result, verse 23, he preaches Christ crucified. We're back to the cross. To the Jews, why, it's a stumbling block. To the Gentiles, here's our word again, moronic.

0: The world has always had its own terms for accepting God. Impressive signs, eloquent arguments, intellectual credentials. But Paul refused to negotiate. The cross was his message, his method, and his confidence. And it can be yours as well. 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It's Chuck's brand new booklet, The Cross We Proclaim. 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
1: When I saw that this message was on the schedule for today, I couldn't help but think how timely it was for me, because I look back over my shoulder, these have been the most challenging days of my life as I've been recovering from rather paralyzing disease. God has been good. I've made recovery. I'm strengthened. But boy, was I weak, and many days still find that weakness. And yet I find this to be true. When I am weak, He is strong. Sometimes when I felt like I couldn't preach, I've preached, and it's almost like I've been standing alongside of me. Somebody else was preaching. This is what happens when you know the Lord and the dynamic of His presence in your life. So, from 2 Corinthians chapter 12, verses 7 through 10, we're going to spend 2 days talking about finding strength through weakness. Stay with us for every moment. And don't forget, we are excited about going to the Caribbean. We always are excited about going there, especially in the wintertime when everybody's cold and they want to get away from the wind and the snow and see some blue water and sunshine. And that's what we'll do right after Christmas. We do this every year. It's our annual conference cruise to help us review the year and prepare for the new one. It's a great way to do it, and it gives you the time that you can sit in a beautiful place with the beautiful scenery and ask God to speak to your heart, and He does. If you're not planning to go with us, why don't you make some plans to do so? You can find out all about it. And the dates are December 26th through January the 2nd. We'll be aboard this beautiful cruise ship on New Year's Day, New Year's Eve. We'd like to have you with us. Find out about it as you go to our website and check it out. Here is part one of Finding Strength Through Weakness.
2: Back in August of 1955, Canon H.K. Luce of Durham, England, wrote a letter to the London Times deploring the fact that Billy Graham had been given an invitation to come and speak at the University of Cambridge. Billy Graham's approach, argued the canon, would be unthinkable before a university audience. In fact, he said, Billy Graham will be laughed out of the court. Now, this began a long and lively correspondence in England's great newspaper as Billy Graham prepared to come there and speak. He was, at that time, only 36 years of age, but even at 36, he had had great experience and would have been acceptable in any audience that you can imagine. But the thought of going to Cambridge University to speak to the aristocratic audience of that university began to weigh heavily on Billy Graham. Writing in his own biography some 40 years later, Billy Graham quotes a personal letter that he wrote to John R. Stott in England about his coming to Cambridge. He said, I have been deeply concerned and in much thought about our Cambridge mission this autumn. I do not know if I have ever felt more inadequate and totally unprepared for a mission. And as I think over the possibility for messages, I realize how shallow and weak my presentations are. In fact, Billy Graham said, I was so overwhelmed with my unpreparedness for this invitation that I almost decided to cancel my appearance. And were it not for the fact that plans have gone so far, I would have done it, but perhaps it's best to go through with it. And go through with it, he did. And I will tell you what happened at the end of this message. Often the descriptions that are used to describe the Christian experience are apparent contradictions. We call them paradoxes. I never realized there were so many of them in the New Testament until I began to be sensitive to this truth. And As I would read my Bible, I would say, oh, there's another one. The Bible teaches us that the way up is the way down. That God resists the proud, but he lifts up the humble. And we saw how that worked in the life of the Lord Jesus, who left heaven and humbled himself even to the death of the cross and was highly exalted so that one day every knee will bow before him. And today we come to another paradox. We find ourselves face to face with a disconnect in the words of the Bible. What we are about to read makes no sense on paper. It made no sense in Paul's day. It makes even less sense in our day. It is a strange statement, a seemingly contradictory statement. And it was made by Paul, who was one of the best-read men of his day, a graduate of the University of Tarsus, a postgraduate student of Gamaliel. Yet, here is Paul writing to the Corinthians in the 12th chapter and the 10th verse, and at the end of the verse, he makes this statement. He says, "For when I am weak, then I am strong. For when I am weak, then I am strong." As you begin to explore the context of this statement, if you go back to the beginning of 2 Corinthians, you will discover that the entire book is filled with truths like this. In the first chapter of 2 Corinthians, Paul talks about finding comfort through suffering. In the fourth chapter, he talks about finding life through death. In the third chapter, he talks about finding glory through shame. And here in chapters 12 and 13, he talks about finding strength in weakness. It is clear from understanding this book that at the core of Paul's concept of Christianity were these apparently contradictory statements that tug at your intellect to make you stop and ask, what could this possibly mean? This is the message that is wrapped up in the passage of Scripture to which we have opened today. 2 Corinthians chapter 12 is a well-known passage of Scripture. Here we are introduced to an experience that Paul the Apostle had. It was an amazing thing that Almighty God had done for him. By divine appointment, Paul had been lifted up to see the glories of heaven. It was so awesome to Paul that he didn't even know how to explain it. In the first six verses of the 12th chapter, he tries to tell us about it. And he doesn't even want to take full credit for it. He says, "I knew a man once who was lifted up to heaven." He's talking about himself. He said, whether in the body or out of the body, I don't know. Paul wasn't willing to tell us all that happened. Maybe he was not capable of telling us all that happened. But what Paul does know is this. On a certain occasion, because of divine appointment, he had been lifted up to see the glories of heaven, and no man had ever seen them before. But something is about to happen as the result of that in Paul's life that he could not possibly have predicted. He is about to experience weakness in his life. The experience of weakness in the believer's life is the beginning of our understanding of this passage. And we ask, first of all, why would weakness ever be experienced? Why is Paul going to have weakness in his life, having had this glorious experience recorded for us in the first six verses? Because God takes a different view of things than we do. That's why. God sees us, and he sees all that is behind us and before us. And God knew that this great exaltation and revelation, while it was a great experience for Paul, was potentially dangerous. It could have called Paul from his mission and caused his downfall. Two times Paul explains this to us in the text. Two times he says this, "Lest I should be exalted above measure." Eugene Peterson's paraphrase puts it this way. He has Paul saying, "Lest I should get the big head." Have you ever had the big head? Paul is saying, "I was given this weakness this experience in my life, and God allowed it because he didn't want me to get overwhelmed with the importance of what had happened, so that Paul would not be ruined by his heavenly vision. God allowed Satan to send a thorn into Paul's life. Paul tells us that the thorn given to him was for the purpose of humbling him and preventing him from boasting of his revelations. The humility of his life became a precondition of the indwelling power of Christ. There's interesting logic behind all of this. Had Paul not been humbled by the thorn in his flesh, he would have been tempted to boast of the divine visions as though they were his own. He would have used them to exalt himself, but this would have amounted to denying God's power in his life. Instead of giving God the glory for what happened, he could have taken the glory to himself. Indeed, it would have been tantamounting to usurping the role of God's glory in his own life, which is unthinkable. In other words, where there is pride and arrogance, there cannot, by definition, be the divine power of God, and God knew that. So why is weakness experienced? Well, in Paul's case, God allowed weakness in his life to keep him from something far worse than the weakness he was experiencing. Now, how is this weakness expressed? Look down at your Bibles at verse 7. A thorn in

allowed Satan to buffet Paul. Really, the word buffet means to beat up. What happened was, after he got back from his visitation in heaven and what he saw that was so awesome, one day he was blindsided by something the Bible refers to as a stake being driven into his life and being buffeted or beaten by Satan. What was this thorn? I have absolutely no idea, nor does anybody else, even though many claim to have figured it out. Some people think that it was the loss of Paul's eyesight. I can't think of anything that would have been more of a broadside to the great intellectual apostle than to be put in such a situation where he could no longer read his manuscripts or his scrolls. I am a student, and once in a while I've thought about what it would be like not to be able to take my books down off the shelves and open them up and be able to read them clearly, or use my computer as I write and as I study. Some people think that's what happened to Paul, and one of the reasons they say that is because in the book of Galatians, and in the 6th chapter and the 11th verse, Paul, writing to the Galatian believers, makes this statement. He says, "See with what large letters I have written to you in my own hand." And so some of the scholars have said, see, there it is. Paul was losing his eyesight and he had to write in big letters. Well, what if Paul wrote in big letters because he wanted them to think it was really important? Do you ever do that? When I'm writing and I want to make sure that I really don't forget this, I write in big letters. That doesn't mean I'm blind. No, we don't know what really happened. I mean, I could give you a list of all the things that have been suggested. It would be absolutely worthless information. What we do know is this, that something happened so dramatic in Paul's life that it changed everything. Let us suppose for a moment that Paul had supplied us details about his thorn in the flesh, and that just for the sake of argument, his thorn in the flesh was some particular kind of epilepsy. Well, if he had done that, every generation of Christians, the great majority of whom will never come close to epilepsy, would be inclined to dismiss this whole passage, saying, well, that just has to do with the apostle and his epilepsy, and it has nothing to do with me. No, by his silence as to the nature of Paul's problem, our Lord has made this wonderful passage meaningful to anyone who is going through any kind of trouble anytime. Now, I don't know how many of you here might think you have a thorn in the flesh. All of us have problems, don't we? Some of you are going through physical problems right now as you get older. It is an amazing thing that you go through. Now, I'm not there yet, but I've heard about this. You fix one malady, and in the process of fixing that, you create another one. You take medicine for your arthritis, and it makes you sick to your stomach. So then you have to take medicine for your sick stomach, and it creates other kinds of problems. You might have a physical problem. You may have a relational problem. Whatever it is, you could qualify as somebody who's had a thorn in the flesh. You're kind of getting beat up right now by life. And that's what God allowed it. The Bible says God allowed this to happen on purpose for Paul's good. I need to tell you that when this happened, God didn't abandon Paul. In fact, in verses 8 and 9 of the 12th chapter, look down at your Bibles, notice what happened. And this is so normal, so everyday kind of thing. "Concerning this thing," Paul wrote, "I pleaded with the Lord 3 times that this thing might depart from me. And he said to me, 'My grace is sufficient for you.'" Now, let's not be too hard on Paul, because that is exactly what we do, isn't it? As soon as we get a major issue, we say, "Lord, get this thing out of my life. Lord, I don't want this. I don't need it. I don't need it now. I don't need it in the midst of everything else. Lord Jesus, please take this away." Paul came to the Lord 3 times with this request. "Lord God, I can't go on like this. Take this out of my life. Oh, Lord Jesus, I don't need this anymore. Please remove it."
And the Lord said, Paul, I'm not going to do that.

0: I'll tell you what I'm going to do. I'm going to help you get through it. No! No, I don't want to get through it. I want it to go away. You guys know what I'm talking about? Sure you do. Did you ever stop and think about the fact that the three prayers that Paul prayed here in 2 Corinthians are very similar to the three prayers that our Lord prayed in Gethsemane? Do you remember in Gethsemane, three times Jesus prayed? It's when the disciples were sleeping on him. And what was his prayer? He was praying that the cup might be removed, that he might not have to drink this cup. Nobody knows all that's involved in that. We certainly know that Jesus wasn't asking not to go to the cross. That's the reason for which he came. Here's what I think. I think that in the Garden of Gethsemane, in his humanity, the full weight of the sin of the world descended upon the Lord. And for maybe that moment of time, he realized what was going to happen when he hung on the cross, bearing all the sin of all the world. And he said, "Oh God, let this cup pass from me." Three times. And God did for his own son, Jesus, what Jesus did for Paul. He said no. And by the way, aren't you glad that the Father God did not lift the burden of sin off of his son in response to his request? Because had he done that, we would be lost and we would be without any hope at all. And so Almighty God said to Paul, "No, I'm not going to take this away. But in the place of the thorn in the flesh, I am going to do something for you very important." When God told Paul that his grace was sufficient for him, which is at the end of this passage, he was simply assuring the apostle that while his thorn would not be removed, everything that he needed to deal with that thorn would be provided and available to him at all times and in sufficient supply. Just as he writes in 2 Corinthians chapter 9 about the grace of God, Paul would understand that his God was able to make all grace abound so that always having all sufficiency in all things, he would have an abundance. So first of all, he didn't take away his weakness. He gave him sufficient provision. And then along with that, he gave him supernatural power. Notice at the end of verse 9, "For my strength is made perfect in weakness." The Lord told Paul that the only way he would ever experience the fullness of the power of God was to be made aware of his own weakness without it. A.B. Simpson commented on this verse on an occasion, and he said, "Here is the secret of divine all-sufficiency. To come to the end of everything in ourselves and in our circumstances, when we reach this place, we will stop asking for sympathy because of our hard situation or bad treatment. For we will recognize these things as the very conditions of our blessing. And we will turn from them to God and find in them a claim upon God's power." The experience of weakness in the believer's life illustrated by Paul, the exchange for weakness, God's provision of supernatural grace and supernatural power. Now notice what happened at the end of this exchange is that there is an end of weakness, not Paul's weakness, but weakness in Paul. He says in verses 9 and 10 that when this happened to him, when through his weakness God's power descended upon him, two things happened. First of all, he discovered a new ability. He says in verse 9, "Therefore, most gladly, I will rather boast in my infirmities that the power of Christ may rest upon me." Paul came to understand, men and women, that his thorn in the flesh was God working in his life. And what God told Paul was this. He said, "Son, you are not going to be without the grace you need to do your job and get through this. You will not be without strength to be my ambassador. But the creative difference from now on is going to be like this. Your weakness is going to serve to magnify my greatness and my glory in such a way that no one will ever again be able to explain you in human terms. And that's what happened. That's what happened to Paul. In that moment, as he describes this experience, it became no longer about Paul and all about Christ. It came to the place where Paul, as gifted as he was, as intellectual as he was, as learned and disciplined as he was, all of that was put aside in his weakness. And the power of Almighty God filled the vacuum. He discovered a new ability. And then he discovered a new attitude. Oh, how many of you know we could use some new attitudes these days? Have you heard all the complaining and griping about all the stuff that's going on? I mean, this is a sorry thing. We live in such terrible times. Paul said that what happened when God allowed this experience in his life is he developed a new attitude. Notice what he says in verse 10. Therefore, I take pleasure in infirmities and in reproaches and in needs and in persecutions and in distresses for Christ's sake. For when I am weak, then I'm strong. Now, please hear me. Paul's not a masochist. He's not saying, oh, I just love it when I'm hurting so badly. He's not saying, Lord God, pour out your wrath on me. The harder, the better. No, no, no. Paul is saying, I now understand that even when I'm going through difficult times, it is because I am still in God's purview. I am still in God's plan. He's up to something in my life. And I take pleasure in it because I can't wait to see what God's going to do.
1: Amen. We'll have more of this tomorrow. This is an exciting concept. It certainly does put things in perspective, which is what this series is all about. Making sense of it all, seeing the world with a biblical perspective. You know, the Bible has played an essential role in American history, and as we celebrate 250 years of history in our nation, we need to remember that from the Mayflower to modern times, America's been moved and intellectually built from the Bible. It's been a lamp to our feet and a light to our path. And that's why during this month, when we major on this celebration, we're making available a very special book called 100 Bible Verses That Made America from Rob Morgan, 360 pages, a hardback book that you will really be blessed by. 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

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You won't be disappointed.

Welcome to Faith of a Pharmacist. I'm Blair Coolwind, where we focus on faith and science. Let's explore. Codes, words, and language. In our world, we're familiar with codes, such as the Morse code, using dots and dashes representing letters and words. These words provide information. However, they require a language to allow usefulness. For example, the word gift, G-I-F-T, in English means a free present. However, in German, the word means poison. Therefore, for information to be useful, the codes, words, and language must be initially present for success. DNA beyond the visible chemical structure is a code system with complete language providing enormous information with functionality beyond our comprehension. For example, cells in your eye contain your entire DNA code comprising of over 3 billion base pairs within one molecule. It also has instructions for bone cells, yet in your eye, they are turned off. How fortunate. How is that possible? We must conclude DNA is an informational storehouse allowing facilitation, repair, growth, and reproduction. My evolutionist friends rely on the notion that nature randomly came up with us and everything else in the world as random perchance event. Are you just a lucky strike? Evolutions have a hard time with information in nature since it points to a mind and ultimately a creator God, which they willfully deny. Consider a restaurant menu that consists of paper and ink. The paper and ink are natural, yet they convey information beyond the physical paper and ink, namely a selection of items for purchase. But evolutionists willfully refuse to acknowledge what these ink spots, aka words, really represent, namely information. Unlike creationists, who recognize the words, aka the ink spots, as a menu selection that came originally from the restaurant owner. Likewise, DNA is an informational program that provides the total organization and generation for life packed into a microscopic cell. Even Bill Gates, the Microsoft developer, states, quote, DNA is like a software program, only much more complex than anything we have ever devised, unquote. Information always comes from a mind. Matthew 5:13 tells us we are the salt of this world. Be a light and stay salty, my friends.

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0: Heavenly Father, as we think about the people all over the world that are in need of the gospel, Father, in the mighty name of Jesus, we release right now an apostolic anointing on the young men and women. And Lord God, we pray that you would move in their hearts and make them mighty men and women of God. Lord, that you would reveal in every one of us right now the reality of heaven, the reality of hell, the finality of heaven, the finality of hell, the joy of heaven, and the needless suffering of hell. Father, in the name of Jesus, we accept the command to go into every nation and communicate your word. And Father, in the mighty name of Jesus, we pray that you would pour out a fresh, new spirit, Lord God, on every one of us, so that we can go.
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The National Weather Service in Miami has issued a severe thunderstorm warning for Central Palm Beach County in southeastern Florida until 3:15 p.m. At 2:45 p.m., a severe thunderstorm was located near Lion Country Safari Park, or near Wellington, moving north at 35 miles an hour. Hazard, 60 miles an hour wind gusts. Source, radar indicated. 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
1: Are you a homeschooler, or do you know someone who is a homeschool teacher, mother? Well, you're going to want to hear about this exciting book, Biblical Literacy for Kids, teaching students to read the Bible for themselves. As we know, folks, readers are leaders. And Mandy Knowlton, am I saying the last name right?
2: Knowlton,
1: just like it's written. K-N-O-W-L-O-T-O-T-O-N.
2: Yes, my students used to joke that I know a ton because it's Knowlton.
1: And she's the mother of two, married. Her husband is studying to be a pastor in the Anglican Church.
2: That's right.
1: Kind of like what's similar to what happened in my life. Big church, kind of felt like didn't count. Go to a little teeny tiny, extremely friendly church and changed our lives. Great to meet you.
2: Good to meet you too.
1: I think it's very, very important. I happened, due to circumstances in my life, at the age of 14, I was living alone in a rooming house with no adult supervision. We won't go into details about that, but nonetheless, I was a high school dropout. But a man, an older man, had told me, listen, read. Knowledge is power. And so we need to get our children reading again. Now, they say that there's a whole lot of kids not reading now. With a good telltale sign is, I broke bread with you, your husband, and your children tonight. Your little boy, his name is?
2: Caspian
1: and Daisy.
2: Yes.
1: Daisy, over the ocean blue. I'm half crazy over the love of you. It won't be an exciting marriage. I can't afford a carriage, but you look sweet upon the seat of a bicycle built for two. Did you ever hear that before you met me or no?
2: Nope, I don't think so.
1: That was very famous when I was a kid. Well, anyway, they're lovely children. But here's the good news about Caspian and Daisy. They both love to read. Now, he's, how old is he, 8?
2: Uh-huh, he's 8.
1: And she is?
2: 11.
1: And they both really, since you can tell, they sincerely love to read. Okay, so let's find out about biblical literacy for kids. How do we get kids to read? First of all, what made you write this book at this time?
2: Well, it was because my husband said to me, you need to teach people to do what you do, which my favorite thing to do was to teach students, youth group kids, my kids at Christian school, any kid I could find, to teach them to love the Bible and to really just fall in love with God's story, but also be able to read it for themselves. And the reason why that became so important to me was because many years ago now, probably about 13 years ago, when I was a youth leader in a really small church, I had this conglomeration of mostly middle school students, and I really wanted to have good Bible lessons for them and not just have all the games and things, but actually like teach something and discuss something while we were there. And I discovered really quickly that my students who were there could not read the Bible passage and have a discussion about it, because when they did that, it was like the words just sort of passed before their eyes. And they just didn't really pay attention to it. They weren't tracking with it at all. And it was terrible. And so I remember praying and saying, God help me, because I don't know what to do. I don't know how to teach these kids. And everything I had available to me at that time told me that I needed to make my lessons more entertaining and water down the scriptures so that they would understand. And I would
1: water down the scriptures. I don't like the sound of that.
2: No, and I didn't like the sound of that either. Basically, I needed to dumb it down, make it simpler, so that they could, you know, pay attention long enough to understand something. But I didn't agree with that. I thought that was wrong, because I really wanted them to have a deep relationship with God and a love for His Word that they could take with them when they were out of my youth group. Because otherwise, what was the point of me being there? So I prayed a lot, and I said, God help, because I can't find anything to help me. And at that time, I was also teaching at public school, and I had, I was teaching elementary school, but I had become, I don't want to say an expert at that time, but I had extra training in literacy instruction, and that was one of my specialty areas. And so what I realized is what the literacy strategies I was teaching at church needed to come, or at school, excuse me, the literacy strategies I was teaching at school needed to come to church, but not in a boring way, but in a way where I would teach my youth group kids the strategies that they needed to be able to read the Bible and be successful at understanding it. So that was great, except that there's like a bazillion strategies, right? There's so many different reading comprehension strategies that you can use. So then it was a matter of going, okay, well, which ones do we use, and why do we use those, and what order should we teach them in, and all of that sort of thing. And so for many years, I've started trying stuff out. When you take something, throw it at the wall and see what sticks, right?
3: Like what, for instance? I mean, failure or success, tell me.
2: Right. Well, there's lists and lists of strategies, right? But like one of them that we talk about in the book is monitoring and clarifying. Monitoring is when I'm reading, do I understand this? Asking that question, do I understand this? Clarifying is if I don't understand it, well, what do I do about that? I got to use a strategy. And there's, I started printing out short, like the biblical text, but on a piece of paper and giving it to my students and saying, okay, we're going to mark on this. And we would mark it up and be like, this word I don't understand, and we'd have a symbol of how we did that. Underlining different things, putting arrows, like these things connect, and just the act of using a paper and pencil and writing on it, they were immediately more engaged. It was like, oh, that's an important one. And so anyway, I started putting this together and figuring out what order to teach these things in. And then over the years, got better and better at it. And so the last group I taught of this, a large group that I taught this was my fifth graders at a Christian school. They went from when I got them, they were just like my youth group kids were. They couldn't read the text and understand. And in 6 months, now I had them every day, so we would work on, every school day. So we'd work every school day for a little while on this. After 6 months, we could read a passage. They'd have a great big discussion without me really doing much, and they could tell me how it applied to their lives without my help. And that's the goal, right? So then my husband's like, you've got to teach people how to do this because it's so important.
3: Well, it is. I always said the reason I didn't like reading growing up is because they go, see Jane run, see Dick run after Jane, there goes Spock, Spot, arf, arf, there goes. It was, go back and look at one of those books. They were boring. Mm-hmm. No wonder nobody wanted to read. And don't you think children are far more capable? If I could go back in time as a 3 or 4 year old, I would say, please, Mom, teach me 3 or 4 different languages. I just saw a kid on national TV. He started the piano 2 years ago. He's now 4. Mm-hmm. Playing with a full orchestra. Piano. Kids are so capable. They're like sponges. They soak it up.
2: Absolutely. And that's one of the reasons why teaching biblical literacy is so important. Sometimes people think, oh, I just need to wait, I'll teach them like a story here or there, I send them to Sunday school or, the children's program, and that's enough. And then when they're older, we'll get to like really digging into the scriptures. But if the kid can read, and what I mean, they're reading a chapter book, one of those beginning chapter books that has some of the illustrations in it still. Mm-hmm. If they can do that, then they can begin to read the Bible really for themselves, and using strategies can help them figure it out. They need to have a Bible that's on their level, which I talk about that in the book. Different Bible translations, people don't realize, really are translated at different reading levels as far as like a grade level. So if you have an 8-year-old or a 9-year-old, you're going to want to get them something like the International Children's Bible, that translation, or the New International Reader's Version, because those are both translated to about a third grade reading level. It's still a translation of the Bible, and they're wonderful not just for kids, but also people like that are learning English as a second language, or people that may have a disability of some kind that reading is really hard for them. So it's a real those are real translations, but they're written at that grade level so that the text is accessible to the child. Now, if you have a high schooler or something, maybe you're gonna want to choose the New International Version, that's 7th grade level. The ESV is a 12th grade level.
3: But you can't put desire into someone. Like if somebody's lazy and they refuse to understand the benefits and the how nice it is to earn your keep in life. A man shall enjoy the fruit of his labor, so to speak. So we've talked about it, but now let's jump into it. What specifically are you doing with a child who has no desire to read to make to turn them around to want to read?
2: Now you're talking reading anything or reading the Bible in particular?
3: Let's talk about the Bible.
2: Okay. So at the beginning of the book, we talk about, you know, why would you biblical literacy instruction? But then right after that, it's, well, how do I teach this? And the biggest thing is the relationship with the child. So if you're a parent, that's a little bit easier, right? You're around them all the time. Grandparents, same. If you're a ministry leader or a teacher, that takes a little bit more effort, right? But that relationship is so important because you said, well, how do we motivate them to do this?
3: Yeah.
2: Well, your life should be a motivating factor. If you're reading the Bible and you're living in a way that you're following God, that's attractive to a kid, even if they're like, ah, no, not really. No, really. So that's the first thing, that your life is attractive to them. So share it with them. You know, share what God's doing. And they need to see that you are using the Bible as well.
3: Let me ask you this. Is it true that women, girls in school are much more capable, hypothetical, theoretical information? For instance, I've been telling this story for years. Tell me if I'm right or wrong.
2: Okay.
3: So the teacher says, we're going to learn what an inch is because we need to know what a foot is. And then we're going to learn what a ruler is. The girls are going, okay. And they see this. The boy's going, I'm not interested in this at all. You take the same boy and the grandfather says, hey, we're going to go out and we're going to build a table in the barn. Mm-hmm. Oh boy, it's relationship time with grandpa. Okay, they go out there. Now we're going to learn what an inch is. What's an inch? What's an inch? And so on. So the point being that now he wants to learn because there's something to apply it to. Mm-hmm. So I kind of always thought that women, you know, that's why I think little girls do better in school typically than boys, at least in the past, in my generation.
2: I would say it has less to do with them, like, being better at school. I think school is actually just designed in favor of girls, the way that it's set up. Because young boys especially want to get, like you said, get up and move around.
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Shut up, Father. This is Seamus Gordon from the Father-Child Connection. What feelings or thoughts do you have when you think of your father? Not long ago, I was having a conversation with someone who has, by all standard, done pretty well for herself. A retired police officer after 30-plus years, and is now running her own business. She's a strong believer in Christ and was expressing hope that God would answer her prayers about a particular matter. I attempted to assure her that God, her Heavenly Father, would answer her prayer in a timely way. There was silence. I dug a little bit deeper. I asked, "What's up?" She said while she could identify with God being King, she could identify with God being Creator, she could identify with God being Protector and all the other lofty things that we think of God, she couldn't bring herself to think of God as her father. You see, father for her meant somebody who was absent. She did not grow up with her father figure, and so she couldn't identify with this loving Heavenly Father. Probably for you, you're struggling with those same feelings. You grew up with a dad who was stern, who was harsh, who was matter of fact, and didn't show any feelings whatsoever. Believe me, I get it. Here's my challenge to you, Dad. Whatever you may have or may not have had with your father as you were growing up, flip the script and be the father you wish you had to your child or to your children. This is the Father-Child Connection, and you can call us by dialing 561-229-2379 or reach us by email at admin@thefatherchildconnection.org. Dad up!

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West of Old England, a WCNO corporate underwriter, has equestrian and western wear from head to toe for both horse and rider. They are your Wrangler Pro Rodeo and Horseman headquarters. They also have a boot department with Ariat, Double H, Carolina, Justin, Rocky Durango, Dan Post, Lucchese Boots, along with Minnetonka, Moccasins, and Stetson Hats. 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

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Morningside Academy offers private Christian education in a godly atmosphere, teaching truths that will last a lifetime. 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
1: This is the Phyllis Schlafly Report, the conservative pro-family broadcast of Phyllis Schlafly Eagles, a leading voice for the sanctity of life, traditional education, the Constitution, and American sovereignty. And now, from the archives of Phyllis Schlafly Eagles, here is Phyllis Schlafly.
2: The ACLU and other atheist lawyers have been trying to get activist judges to rule that we must abolish all references to God from every public place, courtroom, and school. What they are trying to do is to change American history, expunge all reference to religion from the history books, and make us a completely secular nation. The trouble with that goal is that history proves that America was founded by religious men who believed that belief in a divine creator is basic to our new government. This is proved by our founding document, the Declaration of Independence, which was written by Thomas Jefferson. In the Declaration of Independence, Jefferson wrote the official and unequivocal recognition by the American people of our belief and faith in God. The Declaration affirms God's existence as a self-evident truth that requires no further discussion or debate. The nation created by the Great Declaration is God's country. The rights it defines are God-given. The actions of its signers are God-inspired. The Declaration of Independence contains 5 references to God. God is creator of all men. God is the supreme lawmaker. God is the source of all rights. God is the world's supreme judge. And God is our patron and protector. The Declaration of Independence declares that each of us is created. If we were created, we must have had a creator. The Declaration of Independence proclaims that life and liberty are the unalienable gifts of God, natural rights which no person or government can rightfully take away. It affirms that the purpose of government is to secure our God-given unalienable individual rights and that government derives its powers from the consent of the governed. Our Declaration reduced government from master to servant. I urge you to celebrate this 4th of July by reading the Declaration of Independence.
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3: Have you read the book of Zephaniah recently? 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
4: 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I'm Karen Hubbard. 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Stuart DeGlow will be meeting Saturday, July 11th at 9:45 a.m. at the Pine Lake Gardens and Estates Clubhouse. 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All are welcome. 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The Marin County Chapter of For Liberty and Justice will be having a night of action Sunday, July 12th from 5 to 7 p.m. at Revive Church, 8851 Southwest Old Kansas Avenue in Stuart. Guest speaker, will be former Florida Speaker of the House and gubernatorial candidate Paul Renner. The vision of For Liberty and Justice is to mobilize the church, wake up the city, and take a stand for liberty and justice. For more information about the event, call Gloria Tucker at 561-262-0220. 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

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Establish them as your sons, so that they can become fathers after your own heart. 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
1: Today I want to talk to you about something that every believer desperately needs, but very few people seek anymore. Most believers today want more knowledge and more prophecy and revelation, more signs and more blessings. But Scripture teaches that what changes a person more than anything else is not simply learning more information. It is an encounter of holiness with our wonderful Creator. The closer you come to Him, the less impressed you become with yourself. The closer you walk with Yeshua, the less interested you become in pointing out everyone else's failures. One of the greatest signs of spiritual maturity is not that you can identify error in others. It is that set-apart spirit continually revealing areas of your own heart that still need change. That is what happened in Scripture to many of Yahweh's prophets. That's what happens to many of Yahweh's called people. And we're going to look at what happened to Isaiah and see that. I want to say that there are so many of us, but I am not even going to talk about us and the Christians of this world, the believers that say they've reached a certain point and continually point at others' failures without looking at themselves. I will say me. I will not say us. I will look at the example that Paul gives in the Scripture, saying he is still the greatest, the chief of sinners. As much as we continue to work to draw closer to our Creator and improve ourselves, we must understand humility and the reality that when we see faults in others, we often don't look at the faults in ourselves. But Yah truly wants to help us and help us to grow closer to Him. And often we give examples in Scripture of the people in Scripture who Yah called and what He did in their life. So let's take a look here at what happened to Isaiah. Because our Creator often shows us the sins around us before He shows us our own sin, right? Well, Isaiah began as a faithful prophet. He wasn't compromising. He was speaking Yahweh's truth. He warned Israel about greed. In Isaiah 5, verse 8, "Woe to those who join house to house and field to field until there is no room left." He condemned drunkenness. Isaiah 5, verse 11, "Woe to those who rise early in the morning to pursue strong drink." He condemned moral confusion. Isaiah 5, verse 20, "Woe to fives who call evil good and good evil." Now that sounds familiar today. Today people celebrate what Yahweh calls sin. They mock holiness. They refine marriage. They refine gender. They refine truth. Isaiah was right to express sin. The church must never stop preaching repentance. But here's the lesson. You can preach against sin and still have pride hiding inside your own heart. There is a difference between exposing sin because you love a wonderful Creator and exposing sin because you secretly enjoy feeling more righteous than others. Those are two completely different spirits. As I reflect back on my ministry, I realize that I often call out sin, and I have to question, why do I call out sin? I want to believe I do because I love our Creator and I love His Word, and I believe and show faith into that. That's what I want to believe. That's what I will tell others. That's what I will tell myself. But is there anything in me that enjoys feeling more righteous than others? To be honest with myself, it could be true. I want to get away from that place where there can't be true, where 100% that is not the reason I do this. That is not the reason I preach the Word. That is not the reason I confront others. That's not the reason I confront sin. I want to be 100% sure. I want to stay humble and not sound so positive. I want to be realistic and understand not only can this be true, but this is common in many people that preach the word today. This is why I continually search out the scriptures. This is why I try to put myself and understand the place that the people who wrote the scriptures were in at those times and during those times. This is why I want to understand the order of our Creator. This is why I want to express and live according to the ways He says to live, to study and to put into action. Because I want, without any doubt, me, myself, to know I am sharing the word of our Creator because I love our Creator. Not in any way do I want to give others the intention that I am better than them. And I feel, my heart doesn't feel like I'm doing that. But to be honest, when people hear my message, sometimes they feel that. Especially the average Christian who's not following the guidelines and instructions. Even though, rightfully so, they feel condemned after hearing the message of truth of Scripture, they'll point not to the Scriptures, but they'll point to me. What do you think? You're better than me? You think you're better than us? I don't think I'm better. I don't think I know more. I think I'm trying to be obedient to what the Word says. And they could say, well, do you think we're not trying to be obedient to what the Word says? My first question would be is, are you reading the Word? Are you reading what it says? Because if you are, why do you do the things you do? If somebody says, I know, but I'm weak. If somebody says, I don't know. But you can't mistranslate or misquote what Scripture says. Obedience is blessings and curses is and disobedience go hand in hand. I want to learn how to be a true worshiper of our Creator. I want to change my vision, and I want not to base my ministry on what people believe or how they feel about me, but I want to get the message across in a way to know that I love and understand people's struggles. I'm human and I have struggles as well. As I look to desire to be a worshiper, I take a look at Isaiah. This man calling out all this sin. But in Isaiah chapter 6, everything changed. King Uzziah died. The nation was uncertain. Political leadership had changed. People were afraid. Does this sound familiar? Whenever people panic, our Creator reminds His people who is still sitting on the throne. Isaiah 6 verse 1 says, I saw my Lord sitting on the throne, high and lifted up. Notice something. Isaiah wasn't looking at the government anymore. He wasn't looking at wicked people anymore. He wasn't looking at society anymore. He was looking at a wonderful Creator. Many believers today spend hours studying politics, hours studying conspiracies, hours watching the news, but very, very little time looking at our Creator. Whatever fills your vision eventually shapes your heart. If all of you look at darkness, if that's all you'll see, your heart will become discouraged. If your eyes stay on Yeshua, faith begins to rise. Hallelujah. Remember, heaven is focused on our Creator's glory. Isaiah saw this. He saw something that many don't see. The angels were consistently declaring in Isaiah 6:3, Holy, holy, holy, Adonai Tzivot. Notice what they were not saying. They were not talking about themselves. They were not comparing ministries. They were not trying to build followers. They weren't seeking recognition. Everything pointed towards our wonderful Creator. That is true worship. Today, much of Christianity has become personally driven. People build platforms, followers, brands, influences. But the kingdom is different. John the Immerser understood this. John 3:30 says, "He must increase while I must decrease." That should be every disciple's prayer. Oh, Yahweh, make more of yourself and very little of me. That is the verse. Write that down. Write that down. He must increase while I must decrease. John 3:30. The presence of a wonderful Creator reveals our own heart. Isaiah had already pronounced many woes. Woe to this and woe to that. But after seeking Yahweh's holiness, everything changed. Isaiah 6:5. Oh, to me, for I am ruined. Notice, he didn't suddenly discover new sins. He discovered our Creator's holiness. The brighter the light, the more dust becomes visible. When your house is dark, it looks clean. Open the curtain, suddenly you notice every speck. Yahweh's holiness exposes what we never noticed before. That is why mature believers often seem more humble than young believers. Not because they sin more, because they see more. Paul wrote near the end of his life in 1 Timothy 1:15. Messiah Yeshua came into this world to save sinners, of whom I am the foremost. Notice, Paul didn't say I used to be. He recognized how much grace he still needed. This is spiritual maturity. This is what we should seek and desire. It's a personal repentance we must seek. Many Christians are praying for revival, but revival never starts out there. It starts here. It starts with me. David prayed. In Psalm 139, verses 23 to 24, "Search me, O Yah, and know my heart. See if there is any offensive way within me." Not search my spouse, search my pastor, search my government. Search me. That is discipleship. Real disciples welcome conviction, because conviction is evidence of the set-apart spirit that is working in your life. If you do not see a flaw with yourself, you need to question yourself. We need to take this example and look at what Isaiah says in watching our words. In Isaiah 6 verse 5, Isaiah immediately became aware of something specific. In Isaiah 6 verse 5 he says, "I am a man of unclean lips." Interesting. Not murder, not theft. His words. James tells us in James 3 verse 2, "If anyone does not stumble in speech, he is a mature man." One of the greatest indicators of spiritual maturity is speech. How do we talk to our spouse? How do we talk to our children? Our employers? People online? Do our words build or tear down? Yeshua said in Matthew 12:36, "People will give account for every careless word." That should cause every one of us to pause before speaking. Remember this important thing. Words do matter. Not only the words we speak to ourselves or about ourselves, but in understanding what we're putting out of our mouths. The scriptures talk all about words sparking fires and creating issues and control of the tongue. The whole teaching we could do on that topic alone. But when we look at the lesson that Isaiah has here, and in humility, I am a man of unclean lips. And we think about the importance of speech in Scripture. And we think about your words. Is it building others up or tearing down?

Bien. Remember humility and worship. But remember, as we look at the example in Isaiah, Isaiah had to confess first that is, he is a man of unclean lips. First, he had to confess that. Then, our Creator acted. The burning coal touched his lips. The point was not simply forgiveness, it was preparation. Our Creator wanted a clean vessel. Many people want ministry. Yahweh wants holiness. Many people want influence. Yahweh wants obedience. Many want a microphone. Yahweh wants surrender. Before Yeshua sent the disciples, he first shaped their character. Ministry flows from intimacy. Fruit grows from abiding. John 15, verse 5 says, "The one who abides in me and I in him bears much fruit." Notice, fruit comes before fame, character before calling, obedience before influence. Obedience can only be the result of submission. But today, the church uses the word submission as a curse word. Don't talk about that. It's a bad word. It puts us below one another. But not only in Scripture does it talk about a hierarchy, but we have to understand the most submissive person in Scripture was Yeshua, our Messiah, setting an example. Are we willing and able to submit to our wonderful Creator and what He wants from us, what He wants to do, how He wants us to live? Once we're able to understand the order of our Creator, once we understand that the fruit comes before the things that are desired wants, before the fame and the character has to be made before the calling and the obedience has to be there before He's going to use you to influence others. Because the enemy wants to do the opposite. The enemy wants us to get the fame and to have the so-called calling and to be an influence before having fruit and character and obedience built up. And then he could use that person to help many people go astray. But if we sue it within Yahweh's order, we get the true calling. And we understand after we've been cleansed, Yahweh asked in Isaiah 6 verse 8, "Whom shall I send?" Isaiah answered, "Here am I, send me." Notice the order. Encounter, repentance, cleansing, then service. Many people reverse the order. They want to serve before being transformed. But our Creator desires transformation. Form servants, not busy servants. Activity is not the same as fruitfulness. Yeshua never commanded us to stay busy. He commanded us to remain faithful. Hallelujah. Order, the patterns, the way of our Creator. It's not that we don't know what He wants us to do. It's that we take it out of order or we let the enemy show us a different order than our Creator wants. It's not that we don't have the characteristics of our Creator that He wants us to have, but when we take it out of order, it becomes useless. In fact, sometimes even more dangerous. I've learned many things from gardening and growing trees, particularly fruit trees. And when we look at the idea of gardens and planting and growing, and fruit in general, Yeshua gives good examples of this, and He often compared the kingdom to seeds. In John 12, verse 24, He said, "Unless a grain of wheat falls into the earth and dies, it remains alone." The kingdom grows

0: quietly, hidden, slowly, roots first, fruit later. Today's culture celebrates visibility. Yahweh often develops people in hidden places. Remember that. David spent years with sheep. Moses spent 40 years in the wilderness. Joseph spent years in prison. Yeshua spent 30 years pretty much in secret before 3 years of public ministry. Never despise hidden seasons. Yahweh is growing the roots. Remember that. Do not get ahead of him. Do not take things or let things get out of order. Ask yourself, when I spend time with our Creator, do I have or do I desire and am I criticizing others or examining myself? Do I become more humble or am I more opinionated? Do I become more compassionate or more judgmental? The evidence that we have truly worshipped is not emotional excitement. The evidence is transformation. The evidence is repentance. And repentance is not crying or tears. Repentance is to change your mind, to change your thinking, to change your way. But we need the order of our Creator, the transformation, the repentance. And the evidence is obedience. When you compare your life to the Torah, the guidelines and instructions of our Creator, found in the foundation of Scriptures, are you in line with our Creator's commandments? Or do you continue to make excuses and say, I don't have to do that. I'm no longer under that. I don't have to follow these things. Remember, evidence is not making excuses. Evidence is obedience. It is becoming more like Yeshua. That is what discipleship is all about. The world we live in today doesn't need more religious people. The world doesn't need people following the patterns of the enemy that are taking Yahweh's ways out of order. It needs disciples who have truly encountered the holiness of our Creator in the order He wanted it to be. When we see His holiness, our pride should begin to die. Our excuses should disappear. Our speech should change. Getting control of our words and thinking about everything that comes out of our mouth. Are we building others up or tearing them down? Our hearts should be softened. Are we hard-hearted or are we compassionate towards others? Our love grows. Is your hate leading your desire to get a word out, or is it your love for our Creator? And our obedience deepens. How far do you want to go? Is it to please your flesh and what you think is right? Or is it to follow the words of Scripture and the order of our Creator and what He desires us to do? Yeshua sets a great example. We do all this not with a hardening of our heart or with a hate or with a hesitation. But with joy, we go out there to share our Creator's word. With joy, we should go out there and seek obedience. Then our Creator can trust us with a greater responsibility. Not because we're talented or we have a special talent, but because we are surrendered. May we believers who spend less time examining everyone else's faults. That's how I want to become. A believer who has more of a desire to lift people up than to point out things that are going to tear people down. This comes with maturity and time. and more time allowing the Ruach HaKodesh, the set-apart Holy Spirit, to transform our own hearts before we seek to transform other hearts, that we would seek to transform our own hearts. As Yeshua taught, Matthew 7, verses 3 to 5, why do you look at the speck in your brother's eye, but don't notice the beam in your own eye? First, take the beam out of your own eye. May we seek His presence daily. May we worship Him in spirit and truth. May we decrease so Messiah can increase. And may our lives reflect holiness, humility, and obedience of our King Yeshua. This is easier done with those we don't know. But what about our loved ones? Can we also apply these principles? Whether people know us or not, are we willing to go out there and teach people and show people by example the order of Messiah, growth, and what true holiness is all about? That is my desire, to grow and to become a worshiper. And I pray this message will help you do the same. Have a blessed day, everybody. Yah be with you, and shalom, shalom.
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0: Welcome to 15 Minutes in the Word with New York Times bestselling author Joyce Meyer. On today's program, Joyce will be teaching from her series, How to Succeed at Being Yourself. God created each one of us to be different. He knows all of our faults and weaknesses, yet still loves us exactly as we are. When we begin to understand God's unconditional love and who we are in Christ, then we can stop trying so hard and just enjoy each moment as it comes. Now, here's Joyce with today's teaching.
1: I just have this so strong on the inside of me. We just live by our feelings and our mind. And, you know, the devil makes us feel insecure, and so we walk around. And see, you will never have victory if you don't learn how to live beyond your feelings. And you can do that. You don't have to live by how you feel. You know what I've discovered? And it's made all the difference in the world for me. I can feel like totally doing the wrong thing, and yet I can choose to do the right thing. Just because I don't feel like talking to you, that doesn't mean that I can't go up to you and open my mouth and do it with a smile on my face, and I can do it under the Lord. I don't even have to be phony in doing it. I can tell God, I don't feel like doing this. I'd rather slap them upside the head. But because I love you, but because I love you, God, I will do what you tell me to do. I will. David said, I will praise the Lord. I will rejoice. This is the day the Lord has made. I will rejoice and I will be glad. And you can enjoy your life if you decide to, and there's no devil in hell that can keep you from it. But any one of us who waits to feel joyful, feel confident. We want to feel everything. So God starts by giving us right standing. He puts righteousness deep in your spirit. Gives you a right standing with God. Romans 3 verse 20. For no person will be justified, made righteous, acquitted, and judged acceptable. And isn't that all what we want? We just want to feel that we're accepted. In the sight of God, by observing the works prescribed by the law. For the real function of the law is to make men recognize and be conscious of their sin, not mere perception, but an acquaintance with sin which works toward repentance, faith, and holy character. The law was never given to be kept. God knew we couldn't keep the law when he gave it back under the old covenant. He gave the law for people to realize they needed a Savior. He gave the law for people to realize that they had problems. The Word of God is like a mirror. I can have dirt all over my face and not know it until I go look in the mirror. How many ever do that? You look in the mirror and think, well, why didn't somebody tell me I had this on my face? Or why didn't you tell me I had this on my clothes? Well, the Word of God is like a mirror. You look in here and then you start to see what you're really like compared to the way you should be. And instead of letting it condemn you, it ought to excite you because now you can do something about it. We can't do something about something we don't know. So the Bible is a book of knowledge, and we get in here and we begin to see things the way they really are. Verse 21, but now the righteousness of God has been revealed independently and altogether apart from the law, although it is attested by the law and the prophets. Namely, the righteousness of God, which comes by believing. Everybody say, by believing. See, you're not made righteous because you do right things. You're made righteous by faith, and then because you've been made righteous, you do right things. We get it backwards. The world says, well, if you do right, then you are right. God says you are right, now you'll do right. And that's the only way we can do it with the right motive. Otherwise, you know, if I'm serving God to get something, then I'm serving God for the wrong reason. But if he's given me so much freely by his grace, and now I serve him out of a heart of love and appreciation for what he's already done for me, now I'm not serving God to get something from him. I'm serving him as a way of thanking him for all he's already done for me. I want you to understand this, because motive is everything to God. Why we do things is more important to God than what we do. If I give somebody a gift, but I'm giving it to them to impress them or to make them think that I'm a good person, then my motive is wrong. And although I might impress them, I don't impress God and I lose my reward. But if I give something to somebody just because I want to bless them, no other reason, I just want to be a blessing, or because God told me to, and I have no ulterior motive, I'm not trying to get something for myself. That's why in one place in the New Testament it says, when you have a party, go out and invite all the people you don't know so they can't invite you back. And it's really a principle. He's just saying, you know, make sure that you don't just do what you do because you're doing it to get something. Make sure you do what you do with the right motive. Verse 23 says, all have sinned and come short of the glory of God. And all are justified and made upright and placed into right standing with God. Righteousness comes through faith, not keeping man-made rules. It is available to all, and there is no distinction. To qualify for God's righteousness, you only need two things. You need to be a sinner, and you must believe in Jesus as the only acceptable sacrifice for your sins. Now, I have to spend a little time right here because we sacrifice a lot of things that are not sacrifices that God accepts. For example, excessive guilt. The best way for me to get this across is to tell a story that I tell frequently, but that's okay. It doesn't hurt us to hear things over and over. I used to have a major problem with guilt, and as I said last night, I didn't feel right unless I felt wrong. I had felt guilty all my life. I was abused in my childhood, and so I just started out feeling wrong. And so I always felt guilty. And every time I would do something wrong, I would be sorry for my sin, and I would ask God to forgive me, but I didn't receive that forgiveness and go on. I would ask Him to forgive me, and then I would stay guilty and feel bad about myself for days on end. The devil is very willing to remind us of every wrong thing that we do. Do you ever notice when you wake up in the morning, sometimes one of the first things you think of is everything you did wrong yesterday? Come on, has anybody ever experienced that? Well, you know what? That's not God. I said, that's not God. And what you need to do tomorrow morning is open your mouth and say, devil, shut up. Shut up. Get thee behind me, Satan. Yesterday's gone. It's buried. It's in the past. I'm going to do what Paul did. I haven't reached that place of perfection, but one thing I do, it's my one aspiration, forgetting what lies behind and pressing on. And see, you're not free to press on if you're dragging all of yesterday's garbage with you. Because then you're carrying a burden, a heavy load that keeps you from making progress in the day that you're in. I want to say again, how you feel about yourself is extremely important. How you feel about yourself way down deep inside. Not the mask we wear, not the show we put on, not the face we give to everybody else because we think that's what we're supposed to do. Oh, most of us have many different masks. Like one person said to me the other day, I've learned how to put on the fake smile and tell everybody what they want to hear. And you know, that's a shame because this was a teenager. And God doesn't want us living like that. He wants us to get real with ourselves, and He wants us to get the real help that He wants to give us. And He doesn't want us to live phony, pretend lives. He wants us to know who we are in Christ, and He wants us to really be able to love ourselves. Even though we're not perfect and we know we have things wrong with us and we know we've got a long way to go, you can enjoy yourself where you're at on the way to where you're going. How you feel about yourself is very important. So naturally, the devil wants to make you feel guilty all the time. He wants to condemn you and make you feel guilty all the time, because I'll be honest with you, if you're just all wrapped up in your guilt, you don't even have the energy to try to improve. And so I used to feel guilty all the time, all the time, all the time, all the time. And it was kind of interesting. I didn't realize it till God showed me this, but how long I felt guilty depended on how I categorized my sin. I had them broken up into small, medium, and large. And if it was some minor infraction, you know, just maybe like momentary impatience, I might only feel guilty for 2 or 3 hours. But if, you know, if I really got, see, I really got mad at Dave and just really ran my mouth off and said a bunch of stuff I knew that I was wrong in, then it might, I might feel bad for 2, 3, 4 days. And boy, if I did something really major, like really bad, then I might be off on a 2 or 3, 4 week guilt trip. And one day I was in one of those guilty things. And I was going shopping. You know, people live their life and they carry their sack of guilt with them everywhere they go. It's a little invisible burden that we carry around. And the Lord said, how do you plan to get forgiveness for this sin? Well, you know what? I knew the answer. I said, well, I'll just pray and receive the sacrifice that Jesus made for me when he died on Calvary. I thought it sounded so spiritual it even rhymed. Don't we just love to sound spiritual? Isn't it amazing how we can advise everybody else? If we just take our own advice, we'd be... In some situation, we know, I don't know what to do, I don't know what to do. Well, just do what you tell somebody else to do. And the Lord said, so I, you know, I felt real spiritual. Oh, I'll just receive the sacrifice that Jesus made for me when he died on Calvary. And he said, oh, I see. And when, just when did you plan to do that? And that was a life-changing, defining moment for me. And I was standing in a Target parking lot, Target store parking lot, in my 1960 Ford Falcon, and it was not 1960. It was a long way past 1960. And I'm out preaching prosperity and the blessings of God, and didn't have any of it working in my life yet, because one thing, I just felt so stinking rotten about myself all the time. You can't pray boldly when you feel that way. You can't receive the favor and the mercy and the grace of God because you feel like you got to deserve everything and earn everything. Amen? Are any of you following me? Do you know what I'm talking about? Because right. I can tell you, we don't pray nearly as bold enough as we should. We need to pray for things that sound ridiculous to even us. Things where when you pray, your mind goes, no way. But your spirit's going, yes way. So the Lord said, I see, and when did you plan to do that? And that was a defining moment in my life, standing in that Target parking lot. And I thought, oh, probably in 2 or 3 days. And I got a revelation. He said, if that sacrifice is going to be good in 3 days, why isn't it good today? Why do you have to wait 3 days? And then I saw it. Because I felt like I had to pay. Not you're getting it.
0: True joy and freedom comes from knowing we're totally loved and accepted by God. Although we'll never be perfect, we have right standing with God because of Jesus. Therefore, our confidence must be in Christ. Jeremiah 17:7 says, most blessed is the man who believes in, trusts in, and relies on the Lord, and whose hope and confidence the Lord is. By faith and our confidence in God, we can succeed at being all He wants us to be.
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0: Welcome to On to Perfection, the radio ministry of Resurrection Life Family Worship Center. We are delighted that you joined us for today's broadcast. Our prayer is for the Word of God to transform you into the image of our Lord and Savior, Jesus Christ, while simultaneously causing you to triumph everywhere the soles of your feet shall tread. Now let's get into the Word with Apostle Trevor Banks.
1: We're going to jump into this message. God placed in my spirit to talk to you about some of the things we've been covering in our prayer meeting. Oh, by the way, our student ministry, without any further ado, he said, you don't have to dismiss me. I know, I'm out of here. That's all right, you are dismissed.

something God is speaking to you personally. But I know he's spoken to this house. Amen. And the 34th anniversary, what he showed me one morning in prayer was, it's not just 34, take 3 plus 4 and let it equal 7. I said, okay, 7. And he said, we're coming to the completion of something. We're coming to the end of something. By the time anniversary comes, we'll be entering into a new era of things. Okay? I speak to you prophetically. A new era. We're coming to the close of some things. Just the gestation period, the revelation period, the processes are coming to an end. And a new era is beginning. In the anniversary. So I started looking at some things pertaining to Jubilee and what this year means, what 2026. So let me share a few things with you as we talk about what I've entitled Kingdom Alignment, the spiritual shift. There's a shift coming. Mm-hmm. And God has been preparing you. We don't always know exactly what God is doing. If you did, then you would be God. We don't know always, and it's a mystery to us many times. That's where faith comes in, where we are to trust the Lord with all our heart and lean not to our own understanding, because some things may not look like they're in line with what you desire, but God already knows how to get you where he wants you to go. Okay, so the Gregorian year that we're in is 2026, the Gregorian calendar. But our Gregorian calendar overlaps two Hebrew calendar years. Now, if you know, the Hebrew calendar year starts in September. But as it relates to the Hebrew calendar year, and again, this is not doctrine. This is something God has shown me that is prophetic concerning this house. January 1st, 2026 through September the 12th, 2026 is the year in the Hebrew calendar of 5786. 5786. Beginning at sunset on September the 13th, 2026 begins the year 5787. And both these years bear significance to the vision of this house and what God is doing in this house. So since today is June 28th, we're currently in the year 5786 as it pertains to the Hebrew calendar. Somebody say 5786. Okay. Now, if you take those numbers, and I'm a numbers guy, if you take those numbers, number 5, 7, 8, 6. You'll find 5 is the number of grace, right? Scripturally, it always is identifying grace. 7 is the number of spiritual perfection or completion. 57. Then you have 8, new beginnings. In the scripture, 8 is new beginning. And then you have number 6, which has to do with labor, responsibility, or stewardship. So let me just say it this way. There's a grace that is bringing something to a completion that is going to initiate a new beginning that will require of us a greater stewardship. Amen. God's getting ready to entrust you. And I like to say it this way all the time. If the vision God gives you doesn't frighten you, it ain't from God. If the vision you have, you can pitch pennies with it and do it, you know, just get it out your back pocket, then that didn't come from God. That maybe nothing wrong with that, but that's not God's vision. God will always do something that's beyond your capability because it's him doing it. So much is involved in those processes because he's training you, he's teaching you, he's showing you and introducing himself to you. He's bringing you into intimacy with him in the process. Just this past week, we were looking at why Israel never learned.

0: God's ways. Is the Israelites in the wilderness, they knew God's acts. They knew what God could do. You know, a drunk on the street, God bless him, but he can tell you, I know what God can do. They can tell you what God can do, but they don't know God's ways. See, it's imperative for us to know his ways. And when we look at how that comes about, it's not just through study. Study to show yourself approved unto God. In other words, blow the dust off that Bible and open it up and read it and do some research. You don't have to be a scholar. Holy Spirit will help you. Amen. As a matter of fact, you know, university degrees in that are wonderful. But that doesn't account in the kingdom. Now what? See, it's your gift that God gave to you, or born with it. Now, what school will do, it will refine it. That's a good thing. But it doesn't give you the gift. Holy Spirit, if you go to Holy Spirit school, Holy Spirit University, he will refine your gift too. And you won't be so intertwined with secular thinking. But I don't want to knock education, because education is important. We don't want to be ignorant. Right? You know, my people are destroyed for the lack of knowledge. So learn. But understand, it's not that solical head knowledge. It's knowledge of the Spirit. He will show you of things you don't know about. You'll know things that are coming, and you say, well, watch what I tell you. And then, lo and behold, it happens. Where'd that come from? It didn't come from your education. It came from Holy Spirit, who will lead and guide you into all truth. That's real important. So we have grace, we have spiritual perfection, we have new beginnings, and we have stewardship or responsibility. Now, a season of grace, 5786, is a season of grace to speak God's word with wisdom and authority and bring his purposes into the earth through our stewardship. God has called you to be a steward. I've mentioned this in our prayer meetings, that what's happening in the mind of people, God is not just giving you a victory, he's giving or working into you a mindset of victory. So you don't just have an occasional victory here and there. No, your mind is changed to where now you are a walking victory. This is what it means when it says the word becomes flesh. You don't just have it here and there, you become that. Paul said we are living epistles. We are scripture. Someone sees your life, they should, whether they know scripture or not, they should see some scripture. That's why the word says you are the light of the world. The entrance of your word brings light. It's not just you shining, you know, because you greased up. No, it's light. It's an emanating. It's when you speak. And sometimes you don't even have to speak. It's the essence of who you are that enters a room, that lights it up. Because spirit dimension knows. Mm-hmm. So 5786 is a year to align our words with heaven's government. Remember, we are in the decade of pay, the mouth, right? P-E, the decade of pay. It started September of 2019, and it'll go through September of 2029, the decade of pay. So on the Hebrew calendar. So what does that mean? God is emphasizing something. The decade of pay, he's emphasizing. In other words, in essence, he's saying, Be mindful of what comes out of your mouth. Be mindful that you align what you say with what I've said. And not what the world is saying. Because the world will have you living in fear, apprehension, wavering, uncertainty, double-mindedness, afraid to move. God says, no, we are of another kingdom, another economy. So 5786 is a year to align our words with heaven's government. It's a season to decree and to establish kingdom order. It's a season to steward the assignment God has entrusted to you. Look at someone and tell them, stop putting it off. As your mouth speaks under the authority of God's grace, his purposes in this decade of pay, you will see they will manifest in the earth. In essence, you will have what you say.
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